0: That's the word, John 14 and 6. I am the way and the truth and the life. No one comes to the Father except through me. This is the Praise and Worship Channel. That was John Reddick and Andrew Rip with Jericho coming up. C.C. Winans, Come Jesus Come in about 2 minutes.
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3: 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It's active, not reactive. And that requires, therefore, putting ourselves in the other person's shoes so that we can treat them how we want to be treated if we were them. 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

0: Jesus gave Simon the name Rock, and it didn't seem to match Peter's impetuous character, but this month we're going to read two letters Peter wrote during the end of his life, encouraging Jewish believers suffering from persecution and plagued by false teaching. 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

0: So 6 months into our new marriage, you yelled at me, marrying you was the biggest mistake of my life.
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0: But here we are 4 decades later.
1: 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Like, we have weathered a lot and gone through a lot. But look where we are now, 40-some years later.
0: So what's the lesson?
1: 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Fight for your marriage. Be careful of the things you say. But just know, you're going to have a lot of storms, and you can weather the storm with Jesus beside you.
0: And if I could go back in that car and talk to my young self, I would say, don't take it personal. Cling to Jesus.
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4: 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Well, that's great advice for anyone going to an auction, but it would be a lousy approach to the Christian life. See, Jesus won't allow us to set an upper price limit. He said, if anyone would come after me, he must deny himself and take up his cross and follow me. He doesn't tell us what that cross will be, only that we have to be ready to take it up. And then Jesus says something else. For whoever would save his life will lose it. But whoever loses his life for my sake and the gospel's will save it. Following Jesus is always worth it, no matter what it costs.
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0: God is faithful. Jamie McDonald, ain't no way closing out the set, but we've got to make a way and time for some tough talks. I know we'd rather avoid the tough conversations, sensitive issues like disagreeing with a spouse, confronting sin, or even sharing the gospel sometimes. But as culture continues, y'all, it's out of control, and we've got to have these tough talks. 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

0: God is truly amazing. He's been better to me than I could ever be to myself. Wow. Yeah, look what he's done. That's my testimony. Tarion, one of my favorite songs, and I've got some more, and I hope you do too. How about some Cody Carnes, Christ Be Magnified, and Leanna Crawford, Honest. You're about 2 minutes away on the Praise and Worship Channel.
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2: 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The MBI verse of the week is found in 1 Corinthians 12, 11, and 12. All these are the work of one and the same Spirit, and He distributes them to each one, just as He determines. Just as a body, though one, has many parts, but all its many parts from one body. So it is with Christ. That's 1 Corinthians 12, 11 through 12. The Moody Bible Institute verse of the week.
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0: It's Crazy Money Day. Hi, I'm Chuck Bentley with My Money Life from Crown. In Mark chapter 14, we see a powerful picture of worship. Jesus was in Bethany reclining at a table in the home of Simon the leper when Mary approached him. She came with an alabaster jar of very expensive perfume. She broke it and poured the contents on his head. It was incredibly valuable, something that could have been sold for a large sum of money. Those around her didn't understand. Some even criticized her, calling it wasteful. But Jesus saw it differently. He called it beautiful. You see, true worship is about sacrifice. Romans 12:1 tells us to offer our lives as living sacrifices. And sometimes that means giving our very best, even when it costs us something very significant. Mary's act wasn't logical. It wasn't efficient. But it was deeply personal. It was an expression of love that said, "Jesus, you're worth more than anything I have." She risked being misunderstood, even ridiculed, but her devotion to Christ outweighed her fear. Jesus responded by saying that her story would be remembered wherever the gospel is preached. It's a reminder that our actions, especially our acts of worship and generosity, have a lasting impact. In Matthew 25, Jesus says that what we do for others, we do for Him. If we truly recognize who Christ is and all He's done, giving Him our best is not a loss. It's our expression of worship because He is worth it all. Now, I'm excited to invite you to join us in Knoxville, Tennessee, September the 10th through the 12th. We want to celebrate all that God has done through Crown over the last 50 years. Learn more at crown.org/50years.
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0: 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Or is that something you'd rather avoid? 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
6: Would God hear our cry for revival? The psalmist said in Psalm 116, I love the Lord because He hears my voice and my supplications. He has inclined His ear to me, therefore I shall call upon Him as long as I live. I've done a study in the past few years of what it means to cry out to the Lord. And every single place in the Bible where it says that all the people cried out, God heard and answered and sent a movement and revival and His provision for His people. God is waiting for us if we will just turn and recognize Him as our only hope for revival and awakening. 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

0: It's a good thing to praise the Lord. And thanks so much for joining us inside the Praise and Worship Channel. It's about 40 minutes past as we continue this weekend with the goodness of God. You're about 2 minutes away. Thanks for listening.
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2: Have you ever thought, I could be happy if I just wasn't so tired? I know when I'm sleep deprived, it's a lot harder to be patient, loving, or kind in my family. It's much easier to be irritated, short-tempered, and just plain mean. Maybe the kindest thing you can do for yourself today is take a nap. Literally, take a nap. Maintain a regular bedtime routine and get a solid 8 hours of sleep. Maybe you're worried about tomorrow and that keeps you up today. Proverbs 3:24 says, "When you lie down, you will not be afraid. When you lie down, your sleep will be sweet. Tonight, when you go to sleep, remember that God is with you. He offers to carry your burdens. Worried about your children? God can handle it. The God of Israel never sleeps or slumbers, so that's why you can." I'm Arlene Pellicane.
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0: Ruth Kramer with Mission Network News. Israel and Lebanon are still pursuing talks to end the conflict, but yesterday Hezbollah rejected a U.S.-backed ceasefire framework. Meanwhile, fighting continues along Lebanon's southern border. For many Lebanese families, it means more confusion and displacement. Nuna with Triumph for Mercy Lebanon says they're helping those displaced.
1: Somebody called me with 55 families arriving yesterday. These are a Christian village that have to move. They stayed as much as they could in the south to protect their village, to protect their homes. But at the end of the day, they had to move out.
0: The ministry also prays with displaced families and encourages them in Christ.
1: We pray a lot for those people and that God will find a solution, that God will hasten the time.
0: Join us in praying with them for peace. And back in March, Keys for Kids Ministries needed help raising funds to send 500 storytellers to Albania. Keys for Kids' Greg Yoder says,
2: God just blessed. He used people to come forward and not only hit the goal, we went past it, which we needed.
0: The Lord had a plan for these storytellers. First, a short-term missions team from West Michigan went to Albania in May to distribute them.
2: They actually beat the team that was heading there, but customs said, no, now you're going to have to pay a tariff. And it was not cheap. It was in the thousands of dollars.
0: Thankfully,
2: God saw fit to raise more than enough money. And so we actually had money in the bank to pay the tariff to get them out of customs so that they could be used.
0: More than 30 children have come to Jesus through the storytellers so far. Find your place in the story at missionnews.org. 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I'm Ruth Kramer.
3: Snow white leather and cherry red twine don't make a baseball. It's the core, what's on the inside, that counts. A lot of us want to appear unsmudged on the outside. If we look good, then everybody will think we are good. But God looks on the inside. The Bible says all of us have sinned, so our core, our heart, needs to be cleansed. 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Then call us at 1-888-NEED-HIM.
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0: Worry is worshiping the problem. Worship is surrendering your problem and fixing your eyes on Jesus Christ, who is forever faithful. Hallelujah. It's the Praise and Worship Channel. Closing the set is Carly Ann Taylor. We've got some more music. Don't worry. How about some Elevation Worship? I Know a Name. Coming up in 2 minutes.
1: Rotary dial phones, cassette tapes, fax machines. It's fair to say that all of these are almost obsolete. But what about Christianity?
2: There are a growing number of people who boldly and quite unashamedly assert that the teaching of Jesus Christ and that of his apostles given 2,000 years ago is not relevant to present day conditions, that such teaching is out of date and that we should ignore it.
1: Billy Graham knew that simply isn't true.
2: His teaching is not only relevant to today's conditions, but is absolutely the only possible ultimate solution. His teaching would solve all the turmoil, the upheaval, and the unrest in the world today, whether the problems are those of individuals or of nations.
1: Would you like to know how Jesus Christ can affect your life today? We can help. 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We're the Billy Graham Evangelistic Association.
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0: He has never failed me yet. He is our strength, our refuge, a very present help in times of trouble. All right, more music coming up in about 2 minutes. 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
1: This is John MacArthur welcoming you to Portraits of Grace. In Scripture, those whom God blessed most abundantly were people of abundant mercy. Abraham, for example, helped rescue his nephew Lot even when Lot had wronged him. And Joseph was merciful to his brothers even after they sold him into slavery. Twice David spared Saul's life after Saul had tried to kill him. Now our society encourages us to grab all we can, but God wants us to give. If someone wrongs you or fails to repay a debt, be patient and merciful. That doesn't mean you excuse sin, but you respond to people with a heart of compassion. That's what Christ did for you. Should you do any less for others? This is John MacArthur, hoping you'll join me again for Portraits of Grace.
2: I run across a lot of parents who want to have it all together. In fact, they want the world to know that they have it all together. You and I know, however, that no one's perfect. Hi, I'm Mark Gregston with Parenting Today's Teens. 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
0: 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So how do they do that? Well, first of all, don't step into the middle of every little conflict. Don't play therapist every time they get sideways with each other. They need to figure this out on their own. But when you do have something to say to your spouse, start with this. Because I support you, I want to share my thoughts about what's happening with the kids. Make clear your intent to support them, and then share your perspective. Moving toward your spouse is the first step toward helping your spouse and children move toward each other. For Family Life Blended, I'm Ron Deal.
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2: 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And that requires, therefore, putting ourselves in the other person's shoes so that we can treat them how we want to be treated if we were them. 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

0: Well, that's exactly what Jesus said. 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
4: 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This is Ken Ham inviting you to Fearfully and Wonderfully Made at the Creation Museum. 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God's word gives personhood to the unborn. God told the prophet Jeremiah that he was known before he was formed in the womb. And Psalms tell us that God knits us together fearfully and wonderfully made. Scripture is clear. The unborn are persons. It's also clear that every person is made in God's image. And in Genesis, we read that killing someone made in God's image is murder. Killing the unborn is murder. We need to uphold the value of every life.
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0: It's 19 minutes before the top of the hour. That's Zach Williams. There's a battle going on just outside the window of our camper. Yeah, we've got this shepherd's crook thing, and it holds some hummingbird feeders. And the hummingbirds love that red juice, I call it. Well, the ants do, too. It's sweet. And so what you find is, yeah, the hummingbirds come, but wow, the ants just swarm the thing. My wife said, aha, I'll fix those ants. So she smeared Vaseline all over that shepherd's crook so they couldn't climb up and get into the bird feeder. You know what we found? Plenty of ants still getting through. You got to admire their determination, though. Proverbs 6:6 says, go to the ant, you sluggard. Consider its ways and be wise. Hey, let's you and I be as determined as ants, but maybe as graceful as hummingbirds.
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5: The late Arthur Watson was an executive with IBM and later U.S. ambassador to France. He had a humorous take on being too cautious in life. He said, show me a man with both feet on the ground and I'll show you a man who can't put his pants on. Well, Mr. Watson was saying that sometimes it's necessary to stand on one foot instead of two, and to take a bit of risk in life. If the Apostle Peter had remained standing on both feet, he never would have climbed out of his boat and walked on the water to reach Jesus. Well, this is David Jeremiah encouraging you to get on the road to new life. 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

0: you're good.
1: He has loved us with an everlasting love. And underneath are the everlasting arms. Great word there from Matthew West. Here's another great idea from 2 Corinthians 5, verse 9, sort of a framework for living out your day. Therefore, we make it our aim, whether present or absent, to be well-pleasing to Him. Is your life well-pleasing to Christ? It can be. Starts with a small choice here and continues with a bigger choice there. Let's make sure our lives are well-pleasing to Him. Here's Carrie Jones.

0: Do you have a favorite quote or a favorite poem? Johnny Tata does, and there's a powerful story that goes with it. If I could do it all over again, Christian leaders share the most important lessons of their lives. Johnny Tata has spent more than 50 years in a wheelchair following a diving accident. During that time, she's written more than 50 books. She's also the founder of Johnny and Friends, a worldwide ministry to those with special needs. Asked about her favorite quote, Johnny told us the story of a poem that means a lot to her personally.
1: This was written by a woman named Madame Guyon. She was a French noblewoman who, I think in the 1600s it was imprisoned, thrown into a dungeon on trumped-up charges by jealous church officials. And while she was in that stinking dungeon for 10 long years, she wrote beautiful hymns and beautiful poetry. And one of her poems is this. And I memorized it shortly after I got out of the hospital and was getting used to living life in a wheelchair. She wrote, "A little bird am I, caught from the field of air. And in my cage I sit and sing to the one who placed me there. Well pleased a prisoner to be, because, my God, it pleases thee. Not have I else to do, I just sit and sing the whole day long. But he whom I most love to please, he listens to my song. He caught, he bound my wandering wing, but still he bends to hear me sing." And it is so good to soar these bolts and bars above to him whose purpose I adore and whose providence I love, and in his perfect will to find the joy and the freedom of the mind. Isn't that a beautiful poem? Well, it's a favorite quote for me, too.
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0: That's Tarion. Consider the attributes of God. Here's just a few. He's our faithful and true Father. He's the Father to the fatherless, a consuming fire, the first and the last, firstborn among many brothers and sisters, firstborn from among the dead, firstborn over all creation. He's our fortress, foundation, fountain of life, friend, and friend of tax collectors and sinners, like me and like you. Aren't you glad for the attributes of God? What an awesome God we serve.
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0: That's gateway worship, and who else? Charles Spurgeon reminds us that in some things, prayer-wise, we can be very bold about. Our chief desires, for example, for holiness, usefulness, likeness to Christ, preparedness for heaven. These are the desires of grace rather than of nature, the desires of the righteous person rather than just the mere believer. God will not be a stinging of nature, the desires of the righteous person rather than just the mere believer. God will not be stingy in these things, but he will do for us exceedingly abundantly. Delight yourself also in the Lord, and he will give you the desires of your heart. Hey, this day, let's ask largely for this very list: holiness, usefulness, Christ-likeness. Amen? 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
4: 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On the day the temple was dedicated, you can hear Solomon's amazement in his prayer. Will God really dwell on earth with humans? The heavens, even the highest heavens, cannot contain you. How much less this temple I have built. I wonder how much more amazed Solomon would have been if he knew one day God would take on human flesh. 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
0: Barack Obama recently took the oath of office to become the 44th president of the United States. When he did, his wife, Michelle, became the 46th American First Lady. American First Ladies have done some remarkable things, but few, if any, can match that of a long-ago First Lady named Queen Esther. King Xerxes selected Esther from a group of beautiful young women. He chose her to replace Vashti, who understandably refused to show her beauty in public. When the king chose Esther, her cousin Mordecai advised her to keep her Jewish identity a secret. Perhaps he feared the Persians would reject her if they knew she was Jewish. But Esther was more than beautiful. Her looks and character traits brought her into favor with the king's assistant. He perceived her good character, moral upbringing, and poise. We can deduce this from the way she impressed the king's assistant. But she was chosen for another reason. Even though the author never mentions the name of God in this historical book, we can see God's sovereignty in the way the story unfolds. Esther becomes God's agent for rescuing her people from certain death. For Esther and for us, God positions us in strategic places for strategic purposes. For those who love Him and desire to please Him, God causes all things to work together for His purposes and our good.
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0: It's 20 minutes past the hour. Sure appreciate hanging out with you today. We read in Genesis 26 that in the land there was a famine, the land where Isaac was at the time. And he might have thought about moving on, but God said, no, don't go to Egypt. Stay where you're at. So get this. Isaac, in the middle of a famine, starts to farm. It says Isaac sowed in that land. And get this, reaped 100-fold. Process that. There's a famine going on, but because of his obedience, God blessed Isaac. Wow. Obedience. It always leads to blessing. We don't obey to get the blessing, but blessing does begin with our obedience. Just ask Isaac.
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3: This is John MacArthur welcoming you to Portraits of Grace. In Scripture, those whom God blessed most abundantly were people of abundant mercy. Abraham, for example, helped rescue his nephew Lot even when Lot had wronged him. And Joseph was merciful to his brothers even after they sold him into slavery. Twice David spared Saul's life after Saul had tried to kill him. Now, our society encourages us to grab all we can, but God wants us to give. If someone wrongs you or fails to repay a debt, be patient and merciful. That doesn't mean you excuse sin, but you respond to people with a heart of compassion. That's what Christ did for you. Should you do any less for others? This is John MacArthur hoping you'll join me again for Portraits of Grace.
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0: Let me follow up that song from Carly Ann Taylor, Why Should I Worry, with three verses encouraging confidence and courage. Starting with Psalm 31:24, Be of good courage, and He, that's God, will strengthen your heart, all you who hope in the Lord. Proverbs 3:26, For the Lord will be your confidence and will keep your foot from being caught. Proverbs 14:26, In the fear of the Lord there is strong confidence, and His children will have a place of refuge. Confidence and courage, they come from our God.
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1: When Jesus was preparing his disciples to carry out his mission on earth, he certainly grabbed their attention that day on the Mount of Beatitudes when he said, "For I tell you, unless your righteousness surpasses that of the scribes and Pharisees, you will never enter the kingdom of heaven." Well, yes, these words certainly shocked these men. To them, the religious leaders in Israel appeared righteous. They were very concerned with perfecting their outward actions. However, because their relationship with God was not personal, not based on internalized truth, these religious leaders gave in to the temptation to twist the laws of Moses and conform them to their evil desires. Here are examples of where the Pharisees and scribes were hypocritical.
2: "You have heard that it was said to our ancestors, 'Do not murder,' and 'Whoever murders will be subject to judgment.' But I tell you, everyone who is angry with his brother will be subject to judgment. You have heard that it was said, 'Do not commit adultery.' But I tell you, everyone who looks at a woman to lust for her has already committed adultery with her in his heart."
1: King David illustrates what Jesus was teaching. From God's point of view, he had already committed both adultery and murder before he engaged in a sexual act with Bathsheba and before he ordered her husband's death. It wasn't the temptation that brought God's discipline on David. It was the fact that he had already made up his mind to commit these acts before he actually did. So let's remember this principle to live by. To overcome temptations that lead to serious sins, we must internalize God's truth in our hearts on a consistent basis.
0: The Bible principle you've heard today comes from the Life Essential Study Bible by Dr. Gene Getz. To hear today's principle again, go to BiblePrinciples.org.
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0: Chris Tomlin. And your time is now about 20 minutes past the hour. One of the best things about being out at the camper is we've got a beautiful shepherd's crook that holds a hummingbird feeder. And man, those hummingbirds just love that red sticky juice. Problem is, so do the ants. And I couldn't help but notice that little feeder was just swarm covered with ants. Rather disgusting. So my wife said, I'll fix those ants. She took some Vaseline and smeared it all over the shepherd's crook so they couldn't possibly climb over and get through to that hummingbird feeder stuff. You know what happened? The ants still made it through. Not as many, but plenty of them. I'm reminded of Proverbs 6:6, their determination. It says, go to the ant, you sluggard. Consider its ways and be wise. Hey, as followers of Jesus, let's be as determined as ants, but maybe as graceful as hummingbirds, right?
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2: The late Arthur Watson was an executive with IBM and later U.S. ambassador to France. He had a humorous take on being too cautious in life. He said, show me a man with both feet on the ground, and I'll show you a man who can't put his pants on. Well, Mr. Watson was saying that sometimes it's necessary to stand on one foot instead of two, and to take a bit of risk in life. If the Apostle Peter had remained standing on both feet, he never would have climbed out of his boat and walked on the water to reach Jesus. Well, this is David Jeremiah encouraging you to get on the road to new life. 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

0: That's we, the kingdom. Consider these attributes of God. He's faithful and true. Our Father, Father to the fatherless. A consuming fire, the first and the last. Firstborn among many brothers and sisters. Firstborn among the dead. Firstborn over all creation. He's our fortress, foundation, fountain of life, friend, and friend of tax collectors and sinners. Sinners like me. And like you too. What an awesome God we serve.
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0: In 1957, I was 15 years old, and that night I went forward and accepted Christ as my personal Savior.
1: That's the voice of TWR missionary Alex Taurosi, who is now face to face with Jesus. Hi, I'm Andy Napier, and this is Footsteps from TWR. Alex and his wife Sally spent 42 years with TWR, including 9 years in Monte Carlo.
0: Monte Carlo was an exciting time for us because we had just been married 2 years. We had our first child. We went to Monte Carlo in May of 1969. I worked with the Hungarian department because my family background is Hungarian. I spoke Hungarian before I even learned English. We had a Hungarian church in my hometown. It was exciting to see God's plan fulfilled many, many years later when we went to Monte Carlo and I was asked to work in the Hungarian department.
1: Wow, God had been at work all through the years.
0: Yeah. When I was 15 years of age, my parents took me to New York City to Madison Square Garden to hear Billy Graham preaching in 1957. And that night I went forward and accepted Christ as my personal Savior. Now, move forward many years, in Monte Carlo, we were working on producing Hungarian programs in one of the studios, and the public relations director for Trans World Radio in Monte Carlo knocked on the door and said, "Can I introduce somebody to you?" And in walks Billy Graham into the studio where I'm producing Hungarian programs with Joseph Steiner. Joe and I both accepted Christ at the 57 Crusade. And here Billy Graham walks in.
1: That's a full circle story. 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

heart from hardening like stone. Show me through the pain, there's reason still to pray, so I can sing.

0: It's with Father, let it be. And since we're in a prayer mode, let me point out there are some things in prayer for which we can be very bold about asking. Spurgeon says our chief desires should be for holiness, usefulness, likeness to Christ, preparedness for heaven. These are the desires of grace rather than of nature, the stuff we should be asking God for. God's not going to be stingy with these things either, but he will do for us exceedingly abundantly. As the word says, delight yourself in the Lord, and he will give you the desires of your heart. Hey, this day, let's ask largely for holiness, usefulness, Christ-likeness, preparedness for heaven. At Moody Radio, our fiscal year-end challenge is huge, but we've got good news. 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
1: The sanctity of unborn life. This is Ken Ham inviting you to Fearfully and Wonderfully Made at the Creation Museum. In far too many places, including here in America, it's legal to kill the unborn in the name of women's rights or healthcare. But we need to call it what it is, murder. God's word gives personhood to the unborn. God told the prophet Jeremiah that he was known before he was formed in the womb. And Psalms tell us that God knits us together fearfully and wonderfully made. Scripture is clear. The unborn are persons. It's also clear that every person is made in God's image. And in Genesis, we read that killing someone made in God's image is murder. Killing the unborn is murder. We need to uphold the value of every life.
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0: Here's what the scripture says about the way to salvation. Ephesians 2:8 and 9. By grace we're saved, not through our ambitions, our hopes, our good deeds, our offerings, our going to the right church, going enough to church. No, it's by grace that we're saved through faith, not of ourselves. It's the gift of God, so no one can boast or brag. If you come to Jesus that way, asked him to forgive you of your wrongdoing, asked him to help you turn away from it, asked him to be in charge of your life, you can do that. You don't get a perfect life today, but you get a Jesus-led life today. The only life that really matters. And a friend will answer your questions, pray with you now, at chataboutjesus.org. 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
0: Brant Gustafson served as a staff announcer at Moody Radio Cleveland in 1959. Eventually, he was called to Chicago, where he oversaw the broadcasting department. 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

0: Once David was appointed king, it didn't take long for him to acquire more wives. In addition to Ahinoam, Abigail, and Michal, he married Maacah, Haggith, Abital, and Elga while living in Hebron. Ahinoam bore him Amnon. Abigail bore Chileab. Maacah, the daughter of Talmai, king of Geshur, bore Absalom. Haggith bore Adonijah. Abital bore Shephatiah, and Elga bore Ithream. We know little about Ahinoam other than she came from Jezreel, and her son Amnon raped his stepsister. Though we know Abigail was a godly woman, the Bible doesn't share much about her after she and Ahinoam were captured and then rescued by David. Bible scholars believe her son Chileab died at a young age. Haggith is mentioned multiple times in 2 Kings, 1 Kings, and 1 Chronicles, and each time she's referred to as the mother of Adonijah. Nothing is known about Abital or Elga. Then there's Bathsheba. She came along much later than the other wives. What must it have been like for these women living together in the palace, married to a king, raising his sons, none of them having a close relationship with their husband? God's plan was for one man, one woman in marriage. Though it was the custom of the time for kings to have wives chosen for political reasons, that was never God's way. How complicated it made things with multiple wives bearing sons who competed with each other. I'm Sharon Wilharm, host of All God's Women and author of The Amazing Crab Alley Revival, a Southern historical story about Victorian church ladies. 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

0: Gateway Worship, and who else? In Genesis 26, we read the account of Isaac, who at the time is living in a moment of famine, and he's tempted to move away, and God says, don't, stay where you are. And get this, there's famine going on, right? But Scripture records Isaac sowed in that land. He farmed in that land and reaped in the same year, the year of the famine, 100-fold. Wow. So much blessing from God for a simple act of obedience. Now, I'm not saying we should obey for the blessings that follow, but there is no blessing apart from obedience. Let's start with obedience and give God the praise.
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2: Would God hear our cry for revival? 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He has inclined his ear to me, therefore I shall call upon him as long as I live. 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

0: Love having your company today, and I trust this is a good day for you, that's Zach Williams. Maybe you're struggling with a need for some confidence, some courage. I got three verses for you, starting with Psalm 31, verse 24. Be of good courage, and God will strengthen your heart, all you who hope in the Lord. Proverbs 3:26, for the Lord will be your confidence and will keep your foot from being caught. Don't you love it? You don't have to crank it up, amp it up yourself. It says the Lord will be your confidence. Finally, Proverbs 14:26, in the fear of the Lord, there is strong confidence, and his children will have a place of refuge.
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3: Hi, I'm Johnny Erickson Tata, and often I run into young people who want to do big things for God. They're looking for the big impact, the next life-changing, heart-gripping, soul-stirring ministry that'll rock their world and everyone else's. I don't blame them. It's exciting to want to pursue a big vision, but I like what Oswald Chambers once said. The greatest hindrance in spiritual life is that we look for big things to do. But Jesus took a towel and began to wash the disciples' feet. Wow. You know, sometimes it is the menial service, the lowly and tedious task that honor the Lord the most. Routine acts of service force us to live in the domain of drudgery by the power of God. And those lowly acts of service foster a lot of humility. That's good news for anyone, young or old, who wants to do something great for God. Because great sometimes means doing something very ordinary in a significant way.
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0: What creature has the most complex language? The answer next on today's Creation Moment. And now, here's our Creation Moments host, Ian Taylor.
1: One might expect that the ape would turn out to be the best animal communicator, but evolution's expectations about language and a link between man and apes proved to be wrong. The bee has the most complex and detailed functional language among the animals. Let's say that a bee has located a particularly good source of nectar and returns to the hive to tell its friends where it is. Our bee dances a figure eight, with the cross points at the center of the eight giving the direction of the nectar in relation to the sun. As the bee dances on the wall of the honeycomb, the position of the sun is always down. If the bee moves up the comb wall at 17 degrees to the left of vertical, it means the honey is 17 degrees to the left of the sun. This communication even works on cloudy days, since bees can see the ultraviolet light that penetrates the clouds. Distance is communicated by the speed of the dance. Neither man's languages nor bees' language evolved. They were given by God. Why else would the bee indicate direction relative to the sun in the same way that human beings do? That the bee is the best communicator in the animal world and not the apes helps to show that language cannot be explained by evolution.
2: 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And be sure to join us next time for another Creation Moment, proclaiming evidence of God's truth.
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0: It's Elevation Rhythm with Washed here on Sunday Praise. Good morning, it's John Hemmer. So think about this for a minute. Reading a proverb takes like a minute, right? However, you and I applying a proverb, that can take a lifetime. It's true. Wow. Think about Shadrach, Meshach, and Abednego for a second. Those three, what happened to them? You know, sometimes God puts out the fire. He does. But sometimes he simply enters the fire with us. And as he's in the fire with us, we are to worship him. We are to worship while we wait on him. And really, when you think about worship, it's not just, you know, being in church and hands up or whatever, and the band is playing and it's all cool. Yeah, singing is worship. Praying is worship. Reading is worship. Serving people, that's worship. How about eating? That's worship. Celebrating, working, creating, resting, all of that is also worship.
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5: 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But what about Christianity?
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0: That is Blanca and Ryan Ellis. The song is called I'm Yours here on Sunday Praise on Moody Radio. If you feel overwhelmed right now as we're together this morning, this is for you, okay? You are not falling behind. You are not falling behind. Wherever you are this morning, however you feel, you are not falling behind. You are growing through something heavy. And God is never late. You and I, we just get impatient. It's true. Even healthy seeds struggle in unhealthy soil. It's true. I got a song talks more about that next, right here on Sunday Praise. Hold on.
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That is Mosaic MSC with Fountain. I am good here on Sunday Praise on Moody Radio. Good morning. It's John. Here are some things that we do

0: This Cherian with testimony here on Sunday Praise on Moody Radio. Good morning. It's John Hemmer. Here's the deal. It does not matter how old you are or who you are. It is so easy to compare yourself to another Christian. This could be in your circle of friends. It could be, anybody in your church. It could be a coworker. Think about it. It's so easy. You see somebody else, you think to yourself, oh, wow, they've really got it together spiritually. Like, they can quote all this scripture. Well, when I try to read the Bible, I almost fall asleep. I can't do that. Look how spiritually grounded they are. Look how they speak of the Lord and how they share their faith with this person and this person. I can't do that. You know what? Let's not compare ourselves to other Christians. It does not matter. Let's compare ourselves to Christ. He is the one that we're following. And he loves us. And he's got a plan for us. And he's always leading us. I got a song that talks more about that next.
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4: Brant Gustafson served as a staff announcer at Moody Radio Cleveland in 1959. 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

0: is Chris Tomlin. How good it is here on Sunday Praise on Moody Radio. How good it is just to know that God is always with us. I mean, think about that for a second. Right now, this very second, as you and I are together, by the way, thank you for being here. It's a privilege to have you along. God is here. God is with you right now. He's working all things together. He loves you. You can't lose his love. I mean, we can't earn his love. We don't deserve his love, but we can't lose it. And he desires to have a personal relationship with us. And a huge part of that is prayer. So what if we didn't see our prayer lives as this vending machine thing, or this thing of like, okay, God, I want this, this, this, this, this, and I want it right now, and I want it this way. No, it doesn't work that way. And we can pray anywhere, right? But when we pray, how about we see it as we are sitting down with our Heavenly Father one-on-one, and we are just talking to him about everything. And we could pray anywhere. We could pray in a pew. We could pray in our pajamas. We could pray as we're sitting in traffic. We could pray on a treadmill. I do that a lot, actually. We could pray in tears or in silence. We could pray anywhere.
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2: 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In I Don't Have to Hold It All Together, Cultivating the Peace of Eden When Feeling Overwhelmed, author Nicole Suvar invites you back to God's original design for peace through seven powerful truths from that first garden. 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

0: It's Elevation Worship with Alleluia here on Sunday Praise on Moody Radio. Good morning. It's John Hemmer. When you think about the word endurance, a lot of times you instantly think about somebody running, like a marathon or, you know, running track or whatever the case is. But endurance relates to so many things in our lives, the way we live, our jobs, our families. I mean, endurance covers so many things. And maybe you are in a place this morning where you can relate to this. If this is you, you are not alone. And this is the truth, okay? I'm talking to you. This is the truth, okay? Endurance is not about being strong all the time. No, endurance is all about trusting God when you're worn out. Endurance means you show up even when it's hard, and you believe that there's purpose in the struggle that you're in. See, when you and I don't feel strong, we can lean into God's strength because His grace will always carry us. It always will. Even when we don't feel like doing that, it's always there. You can never, ever, ever lose God's love, ever. I got a song that talks more about that next. Hold on.
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0: rests on us here on Sunday Praise on Moody Radio. So think about where you are right now. Think about how you feel and apply this to all that, okay? No amount of guilt can change the past. And no amount of anxiety can change the future. And no matter how you feel, no matter where you are right now, God is with you and He loves you so much.
1: Making well with my soul. Don't let me face this loneliness alone. Making well with my soul. I need a peace that only heaven knows.

0: McDonald, ain't no way, here on Sunday Praise on Moody Radio. Good morning, it's Sean Hemmer. Maybe there is somebody in your life that you can relate this to. You know what? If there is somebody in your life like that, you're not alone. My friend, you are not alone, okay? Judging someone's easy, right? Understanding somebody takes grace. Jesus calls you and I to compassion, patience, and also the humility to remember that good hearts sometimes choose broken paths. Let's stop right there. Think about that. Sometimes good hearts choose broken paths. See, judgment builds walls. Understanding, though, builds growth. I got a song that talks more about that next. Hold on.
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4: 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It's fair to say that all of these are almost obsolete. But what about Christianity?
5: There are a growing number of people who boldly and quite unashamedly assert that the teaching of Jesus Christ and that of his apostles given 2,000 years ago is not relevant to present day conditions, that such teaching is out of date and that we should ignore it.
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0: O Lord, you have searched me, and you know me. You know when I sit, when I rise. You perceive my thoughts from afar. You discern my going out and my lying down. You're familiar with all my ways. Before a word is on my tongue, you know it completely, O Lord. What a relief to be reminded that God knows us. In fact, John 15:5 says he knows us so well, he understands that apart from him, we can do nothing. You don't have to prove yourself with God. You don't have to worry you're going to disappoint him. You don't have to earn his respect or deserve his blessing. You don't have to work hard to be accepted. There are no quotas due. You don't even have to be successful. Think about it. You have the very breath of God, the Holy Spirit, in you and through you. So relax and let him have his way. This is Ann Graham Lotz.
1: 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Good morning. It's John Hemmer. It really is a privilege to have you along. Now, I say that, but I really mean that. 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So thank you for just allowing us to be a part of your daily life. And the fact that you and I get to hang out 6 days a week, I don't take that lightly. So thank you, my friend, for being here. Now, the new program is next, Summit Life with J.D. Greer. It's a full hour of Summit Life. 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But next, we've got a full hour of Summit Life with J.D. Greer. So we'll listen to that, and then I will check back with you after the fact. So Summit Life is next, right here on Moody Radio.
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4: Behold, what manner of love the Father has given to us, that we should be called the children of God. It was a serving. It was a self-emptying and empathizing and incarnating, gap-bridging love. So now the question for us becomes, does this describe our relationships too?
5: 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Greer. I'm your host, Molly Vitovich. Are there any gardeners out there? Did you know that if you only have one tomatillo plant in a garden, it'll never produce any fruit? Why? Because it actually needs other plants to cross-pollinate. And Christians are kind of like tomatillo plants in that way. Healthy believers will produce the fruit of the Spirit. But first, you have to be rooted in Christ. And second, you need to cross-pollinate in genuine spiritual community. And where is that type of community usually found? That's right, the local church. This is our topic today here on Summit Life Sunday as Pastor JD continues our teaching series called Gospel. To hear previous messages in this study, go to jdgreer.com. But for now, let's get started in the Gospel of John.
4: Amen. We are spending 8 weeks in John chapter 15 looking at the essential components of the gospel-centered life. Let's review real quick where we have been. The very first week, we took an overview of the chapter, and I tried to show you how the gospel changes us in a way like nothing else can. Religion can tell us what to do, but religion cannot give us either the desire or the power to do it. It's kind of like commanding a dead man to breathe. You can command a dead man in the most eloquent way. You can command him with the best examples and illustrations, but the dead man is not going to breathe. In the same way, if somebody has been made alive, if they are alive, you don't have to command them to breathe. They just breathe on their own. What I explained to you is that the gospel changes us not by changing our behavior first, but by changing our desires so that we begin to do what's right because we love what's right. That's why the gospel is not primarily a to-do list for Christians, giving you a list of things that you're supposed to do for God. The gospel is first and foremost an announcement about what God has done for you. Because when your eyes see the glory of that announcement, when your heart is captivated by the grace that God has shown you in the gospel, then your heart changes. And you begin to do what God wants you to do, not because you're commanded to do it, but because you desire to do it. And so then what we started to do from John 15 is look at the several different components that Jesus gives of a heart that has been changed by the gospel. These are the things that will be true of you if the gospel has taken root in your life. And we've compared them to a wheel. Our small groups are studying this more in depth, but this is kind of the five things that we see in John 15 that Jesus says flow out of the gospel-centered, gospel-changed heart. So you've got the gospel in the middle. The first thing is you develop this passion for the word of God. You want to know God more and expressing that back to him in prayer. Your personal time with God grows. Last week, we looked at the growth in godly character, love, joy, peace, faithfulness, all the fruits of the spirit. Then this week, we're going to look at the development of loving relationships inside the church and in community. Next week, we're going to look at how it propels us outward to the world to share Christ with others. And then lastly, we're going to look at generosity and how it creates a generous spirit that is within us. That whole thing, by the way, is supposed to be a tool that we can use at our church just to help us measure how we're doing spiritually. How much has the gospel been able to create these changes in various areas of our heart? Like I explained to you last week, what sanctification is the gospel just conquering new parts of your heart? It's like you got little unevangelized territories in your heart and you got to send out little missionaries to go preach the gospel to them. You know, unreached people groups is a big deal at the Summit Church. The first unreached people groups are right there in your heart. And we have to preach the gospel to them. And that's what sanctification is. All right. Sanctification is a big fancy theological word, I realize, but that's all that it means. All right. John 15, 12. Here's where we see the next thing that Jesus introduces about the gospel-changed, gospel-centered heart. John 15, 12, this is my commandment, Jesus says, that you love one another as I have loved you. All right, mark number three of the gospel-changed heart, living in community. Now, what you'll find is that this theme surfaces quite often in Jesus's talk that he's given in John 13 through 17. You remember the first week I explained to you that John 13 through 17 is kind of a unit. It is Jesus' farewell speech that he's giving to his disciples. John 15, the 17 verses there in John 15, they kind of function somewhat like a summary of all that Jesus has talked about in the rest of the talk. So it's kind of where you go for the outline, but you'll find at other places in John 13 through 17, he'll take these subjects he mentions in John 15 and he'll go deeper with them. So let me take you a couple other places in John 13 through 17 to show you where he developed the idea that he's talking about there in verse 12. Go first to John 17, right? Jump two chapters forward, John 17. We're going to look at verse 23. John 17, 23. This is Jesus praying for his disciples in their presence, right? This is, you know, by the way, you've heard the Lord's Prayer. And we always think, you know, our Father who art in heaven. That's not really the Lord's Prayer. That's the model prayer that he gave us. This is the Lord's Prayer, John 17, 23. I pray, he says, that they may be one even as we are one. I in them and you in me, that they may become perfectly one so that the world may know that you sent me. All right, now that's a reference, first of all, to the Trinity. The Trinity. Now, I realize that there's a lot of things about the Trinity that are difficult to understand. That many of us have trouble, all of us have trouble with, namely me to begin with. God is one God, but he exists eternally in three persons. You know, and people hear that and they're like, what sounds like there's three God, three different persons, Father, Son, Holy Spirit. Sounds like there's a triad of gods. I know that's what it sounds like, but the scripture could not be clear. There's only one God. You're like one plus one plus one equals three. I've heard it said, maybe you should think of it as one times one times one. That it still equals one. I don't know how it all works, but I know we're talking about God, right? And if we're talking about God, your little pea brain, no offense, should not be surprised that there's some things about God that you don't understand. It blows your mind. It blows your mind. We're talking about the nature of God. God has eternally existed as three persons, but there is only one God. Now, even if we can't quite get our minds around that, what we realize from that, though, is that, watch this, God has always existed in community. God has never been a loner. There's never been a time when God was by himself. There's always been Father, Son, and Holy Spirit existing eternally together, and God has always existed in loving relationships. When we say that God is love, love has to have an object. So God's first love was there within the Trinity, and that becomes a model to us of how we are to love each other. That's very important, because everything we're going to talk about today is rooted in the nature of God himself. All right? You still with me? Is your head hurt? If it doesn't, you're not thinking about it. All right. Go from John 17, go back four chapters now, go back to John 13. You'll fly right over the top of John 15, wave at John 15, 12 as you go past, then land in John 13, 34. John 13, 34. Here's where Jesus takes us even a little deeper here. John 13, 34, a new commandment I give to you, that you love one another just as I have loved you, so you also are to love one another. By this will all people know that you're my disciples if you have love one for another. Now, I want us to dig down on this one, and I want us to ask some questions of what Jesus just said, because then I think we'll get at the heart of what he's talking about here. First question that I would ask of this text is in verse 34. First of all, why is this a new commandment? Really, Jesus? The whole idea of loving each other is a new commandment? Oh, I thought we were supposed to hate each other, and now you're changing it to that we love each other. Is that really a new commandment? I mean, Leviticus 19, 18. You know, Leviticus is the oldest book that the Jews have. It's like their original charting founding documents. It's their constitution. Here's what Leviticus 19, 18 said. You shall love your neighbor as yourself. I am the Lord. Did Jesus just forget about that and say that this is a new commandment when in fact it was not? Well, of course not. He wrote Leviticus 19, 18. He didn't forget about it. What was not new was the commandment to love each other. What was new was the standard they would use to measure their love. As I have loved you. They were to love each other in the same manner and to the same extent that he had loved them. That word new can carry the connotation of revolutionary. This is my revolutionary commandment to you, that you love one another in the manner and to the extent that I have loved you. So that's the second question we would ask of Jesus' statement. How did Jesus love us? How did Jesus love us? Let me give you five ways that Jesus in John 13 has just demonstrated and expressed his love to them. If you take notes, I'd encourage you to write these down. Number one, he served them. He served them. The whole context of John 13, if you go back a few verses, is you see that Jesus has just washed their feet, which pretty well blew their minds, right? Because the universal approach to power is that when you have power, you use it to elevate yourself, right? Do you have the power of smartness? Then you use that power to get into the best school so that you can get the best job to make the most money. Do you have the power of money? How do you leverage that power? You leverage it to create a better standard of living for yourself, to live in a nicer house, to drive a nicer car, to go to nicer places. Do you have the power of power? Then how do you use that power? You use that power to control situations so they always exist for your benefit. But here Jesus is in John 13 with all of those things, right? I mean, he was plenty smart. He created the universe. He had intelligence. He had plenty of money. I mean, if not, he could just create a new universe with new money. He has all the money he needs. He's got all the power in the world. He's omnipotent. But at the end of his life, he's not using any of those things for self-benefit. In fact, he's taking those things and pouring himself out for them. He's not even using his power to control a situation so that he is protected. He's using his power to pour himself out in death so that they can be saved. And as he washed their feet in John 13, you'll see that he explains to them that this washing of the feet is just a symbol of the ultimate way he was going to serve them. He was going to spill his blood to wash the dirtiest parts of them, which was not their feet. It was their sin-blackened souls. So his whole life, he spent leveraging his power for their benefit. That was how he loved them, which leads me to number two. He leveraged his abilities for their needs. He leveraged his abilities for their needs. Let me go on to number three. Number three, he shared in their pain and their sorrow. He entered into it. He felt it. Right before these chapters, in John chapter 11, there was a story where Jesus shows up at the tomb of Lazarus, where Lazarus is a friend of his who's died. And when he gets to the tomb, Mary and Martha, Lazarus's two sisters, are standing there outside the tomb. And of course, they're weeping because their brother died. And it says that when Jesus got there, the shortest verse in all the Bible, you know what it is? Jesus wept. Shortest verse in all the Bible, one of the most difficult, I think, to understand, because here's the question. Why was Jesus weeping? Didn't he know that in just a few minutes, Lazarus was going to be coming out of the grave and everybody was going to be having a party? If you knew that, if you knew how the story was going to end, don't you think that he would have been like, don't stop your crying, I'm going to fix this? No, he weeps. Why? Because he entered into their pain. Because he had become one with them, just like he's saying here in John 17. He had become one so that when they weep, he weeps. Which means that when you go through pain, he weeps. It means that when your heart is broken, it means when you're lonely, God's not standing in heaven shouting platitudes at you about how one day he's going to resurrect everything and fix it. He enters into that pain. He enters into it because just like the Trinity is one, so that what one member of the Trinity, because they're all God, a little difficult here, but because they're all God, what one member of the Trinity is feeling, the other ones naturally feel because they mirror whatever the other one's feeling because they're all one. Jesus, even when he knows that in 5 minutes the situation's going to be different, even then he weeps because they weep. Do you have a broken heart? Are you lonely? If Jesus Christ has entered into you, then whenever you weep, he weeps because he shares in your pain and his sorrow. He has made them his very own. Number four, he lived among them. He lived among them. He came close to them. He didn't stand in heaven and shout his love toward them with a bullhorn. He incarnated himself, which is a theological word, incarnation, which just means he took on flesh and blood, incarna, in the flesh. He was born into our pain and our poverty. In fact, he was born just about as poor as you could be born. I mean, I know some of you grew up poor, but not one of you was born in a stable. Or maybe I had actually had a girl come up last night for one of the services and say, I was born in a barn. I was like, I don't want to know the story. You might have, but none of you were probably born as poor as he was. He was born as poor as you could possibly get because he was taking on himself, the poorest of the poor, and coming close to them. He got so close that he could be touched. He could be interrupted. He could be betrayed with a kiss. And as he came into our world and he got close and he shared our pain and our sorrow, there's a different kind of love that we experience than if he is at a distance. When I served as a missionary in Southeast Asia, I noticed that the first year that I was there, it was very difficult to have relationships for two reasons, real relationships with the Southeast Asian people. Number one is I couldn't really speak the language, right? I mean, when I got there, they dropped me off. I could say, hi, my name is JD. Where's your bathroom? My house is on fire. That was the extent of my vocabulary. All right, so that put a gap there. Then the other thing was, because I was part of a team of Americans who did share my culture, I noticed that what I would do is I would kind of every once in a while, you go out and do these things out there with these Southeast Asian people, but then I would come back and my real circle of friendship and fellowship was taking place with my American team. Well, about 9-10 months into my time there, something tragic happened, and that is that my roommate came down with something. I don't really know how to describe it, except that, I kid you not, they discovered 103 kidney stones in his left kidney, right? Which is, doesn't work out well. And so they medevaced him out. They had to take out part of his kidney. But bottom line was I was left by myself for about 4 months. At that point, there was no more. I didn't have a roommate. I didn't have a team to go back to. And that forced me to actually get out of that house. And I began to do life with these Southeast Asian people. I became a part of some of their families. You know, if I wanted to eat dinner with somebody, I wasn't an American to eat dinner with. I had to eat dinner with them. I had to figure out how to talk. And suddenly my compassion for these people took on a whole different level. And their knowledge of me and their compassion of me, because I wasn't from a distance anymore talking to them about the love of God. I was up close to them, talking to them about their lives. And that's what Jesus does, is he lived among them. Number five, that's what part of number five, part of number four, he bridged the gap to get to them. He bridged the gap to get to them. You know, I think there's something in all of us, isn't there, that wants to be with people like us? You want to be with people of your same education level, have the same, you know, sense of humor, a lot of times from the same race, of the same socioeconomic status. That's just who we enjoy being around the most. That's who we have the most in common with. There was never a greater gap than that which Jesus overcame in coming to us, right?
6: I mean, first of all, he was the creator. He designed the nucleus of the atom. Like I've told you, some of you can't figure out how to get your DVR to quit flashing 12 o'clock midnight. There's a gap between your abilities and his. He was rich. He was rich, but he was born into a family that couldn't afford medical insurance. He was perfectly holy. And we were so sinful that if we had appeared in the presence of the Father God, we would have been incinerated. These are the things that he overcame to come to us. He didn't come to us because he was lonely. God existed as a Trinity. The Trinity was his circle. God hung out with other people who were also God. That was God's circle. He left that circle and came into ours for the purpose of including us in his. These five things are probably what's on the Apostle John, who wrote obviously the Gospel of John, when he wrote 1 John 3:1, when he says, "Behold, what manner of love the Father has given to us that we should be called the children of God." Not just the amount of God's love, not the fact of God's love, but what kind of love the Father gave to us. It was a serving, it was a self-emptying, an empathizing, an incarnating, gap-bridging love. Now let's go back to verse 34 there in chapter 13. "A new commandment I give to you, that you love one another just as I have loved you." So now the question for us becomes, does this describe our relationships to one another and to the world? Let's go back through that list. Number one, he served us. Are you serving others? He served us. Is your life characterized by the service of others? I would never want to limit this to just what we do here on the weekends, but that's a good place to start. We are constantly at this church always talking about the need that we have for people to serve on ministry teams, right? And you just hear people, you would not believe the comments I hear over the years. I hear people say things like, you know, I hear married people say, "Oh, well, I don't want to volunteer in a kids ministry. Oh, we got, you know, 3, 4, 5 kids of our own. We got 2 kids of our own. I deal with them all week." I heard somebody say one time, it's like, "I deal with kids all week. That's the last thing I want to do when I come to church. I'm going to let some of the single people take care of them. They don't have any time with kids. That's their role," right? Then I've heard single people say, "Well, I don't know what kids are like. I don't have kids. There's a reason I don't have kids yet. I don't really like kids. I didn't have these kids. I shouldn't have to deal with them. The married people ought to have to deal with them." I said that last night and some girl shouted amen from the audience. I mean, tongue in cheek, we're all kind of joking here. Can you think of a more unChristlike attitude on either side than that? "I come to church because this is my time. I come to worship a guy who said that he came not to be served, but to serve. And this is how I worship him, by talking about the things that I want and the things that I don't really want to do." When you follow Jesus, it means that you pick up that towel and you begin to wash feet. You begin to serve others. That's what the whole thing that we do here on the weekend is. That's why this church ought to be overflowing with volunteers. How we have 800 volunteers on the weekend and 5,200 other people who just show up to receive is beyond me. Everybody ought to be on a ministry team. Everybody. There's guys standing out there in the parking lot with the orange vest. They're not doing that because that's a lifelong passion of theirs. Not a one of them at 12 years old was like, "I want to grow up and be a parking attendant at the Summit Church." No, they're doing that because that's their way of washing our feet. Now, of course, I don't want to limit that serving to just what we do here on the weekend. So let's just ask another question. Is that your general attitude toward life? Are you using your power to go up, to elevate yourself, or are you leveraging that power to go down? St. Augustine said that the church most differed from the world in its attitude toward three things. St. Augustine, 1,500 years ago, said the church is most distinguished from the world by its attitude toward three things: money, sex, and power. Money, sex, and power. He said the world is promiscuous with its sex, stingy with its money, and uses its power to self-elevate and give self-promotion. He said the church, however, is not promiscuous with its sex. It's promiscuous with its money. That's what promiscuous means. It means you just give it out everywhere because it doesn't matter that much to you. That's what the world does with sex. And St. Augustine said that's what believers do with money, because money is not that important to them, so they give it out everywhere. So they're promiscuous with their money, but they're stingy with their sex, because they know that God has created that for marriage and the marriage bed is holy. He said, and then they use their power not to elevate themselves and to serve themselves and to leverage it for self-promotion, but they use their power to serve just like Jesus did. What that means is that the most powerful among you, the most wealthy among you, the most significant in status among you ought to be those who serve the most. To be a follower of Jesus means that your life is characterized by service. So that's a good question for you just to think about. Is your life more characterized by the world's attitude toward power or Jesus's? Are you Jesus's disciples or Donald Trump's disciple? Who do you more resemble in how you've used your power? And I would dare say that for a lot of you, you have more used your intelligence, your money, and your power in a way that resembles how Donald Trump uses his than how you are Jesus Christ, how you use it in a way that Jesus Christ used his. And you ought to just kind of wake up and say, I might have been somebody who prayed to receive Jesus like a fire escape to get out of hell, but I have not become his disciple, because to become his disciple means that you live as he lived. And until you're using your power and what God has given you the way that he used his, you haven't really become his disciple. You're a believer in Jesus, but you're a follower of Donald Trump. Number two, he leverages abilities for our needs. Again, I would just ask, are you leveraging your life for others? Here's a question. What if Jesus had leveraged his power for you the same way that you're leveraging yours for others? Would you still be in your sins? If Jesus leveraged his power and ability the way that you were leveraging yours, where would you be? You see, again, a lot of Christians have received Jesus, but they continue to leverage life for themselves because Jesus is like a fire escape. And I'm telling you, listen, you're going to have to answer to God for it. Because you might be a fan of Jesus Christ. You might have prayed some prayer, but you haven't become his disciple. Because a disciple is one who lives like he lives. Our love for our world and each other has to be more than words. It's deeds. That's what 1 John 3:16 says. 1 John, again, the writer, the apostle John. By this we know love. How do we know love? Because God articulated it to us with the finest nuances of systematic theology and taught us Calvinism. Is that how we know the love of God? No, we know the love of God, not because he explained it to us, but because he laid down his life for us. We ought to lay down our lives for our brothers. If anyone has the world's goods and sees his brother in need, yet closes his heart against him, how could God's love possibly abide in that person? Little children, let us not love in word or in talk, but in deed and in truth. Not in talk, but in deed. Here's a question. What's your giving like? You know, one of the things we realize here at the church is that the people who make the most in this church give percentage-wise the least. We got young professionals making $28,000 a year giving 10%. We got other people in the church making $200,000 a year that give much less. You guys know I'm not the kind that, like, I am against you having a lot of money or having a lot of success. I want you to enjoy it. I want you to be blessed by it. I want you to give God thanks for it. But I'm just saying that you ought to realize that God did not give you all that so that you could just leverage it for self-promotion. God gave it to you so you could pour it out for the kingdom of God. And that's why he says it's harder for a rich man to enter into the kingdom of heaven than it is for a camel to go through the eye of a needle. Why? Because you want to use that power for self-benefit. And Jesus said, if you're going to follow me, it's about pouring it out. Right? You leverage it for one another. When you see somebody in need in our church, do you respond without being told? I heard one of the greatest stories. It was one of our small groups. There was a guy who was living with his girlfriend. He gets convicted about that, confesses that to a small group, but they say, my girlfriend and I, we don't have the finances to be able to live apart. We know that we need to get married now. God's taught us that at the Summit Church, but we don't know what to do because we can't afford it. So one of our members says, will you just come live with me? So this guy went and lived with them for the 4 months until he got married. They're married now and everything's going great. Well, while he was there living in this guy's house, this guy who opened his house to him broke both of his ankles. Couldn't do anything around the house. And so this guy who's living there now is able to serve and minister to that household. That's the church loving and taking care of one another. Galatians 6:10, I love how Paul says it. He says, do good to all men, especially those of the household of faith. Do good to all men, especially those of the household of faith. This is where our love starts, right here, just with one another. Sometimes I think we forget that. We start thinking about what's going on out there and we forget that we're a family. And when one of us has a need, I feel your pain. And so I step into it and I share it. We feel one another's pain. That's, I remember hearing a guy one time teach on Galatians 6:10. I kid you not. He stood up in front of a he stood in front of the audience and I was just, you know, sitting there taking notes, and he said, now this verse says do good to all men, especially those of the household of faith. He says, I don't really agree with that. I think we ought to do more good for those outside the church than those inside the church. And then he went on to teach. And I had two thoughts. I thought, one, it's nice to hear somebody actually admit that they're just going to go ahead and blatantly defy the word of God. That was my first thought. But my second thought was, you're not allowed to do that. You're not allowed to just contradict the word of God. God's word tells us that my first responsibility is to you, and your first responsibility is to me, and we love each other. We share each other's pain. The church ought to be the most well-taken care of community in the world. Because Jesus said, when that happens, then they'll know that you're my disciples.
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6: Number three, he shared in our pain and our sorrow. Do you share in the pain of others? Let me jump down to number four. He lived among us. Are you really involved in people's lives? Can people touch you? Are you close enough to them to feel their pain? Who do you know right now that you're praying for daily that is outside of the people that are in your family? Here's one. Are you investing in people? At the Summit Church, we believe everybody ought to have somebody that they're investing in. Even if you're a brand new believer, there's somebody you ought to be bringing along. That's the whole process of making disciples, life on life, two or three people that you're bringing along. Now, here's some of you, especially you men, you're like, oh, Pastor, I am so busy. That's the last thing I have time for. Jesus had 12 guys that he did this with, and he was plenty busy. I mean, you know, he was the Son of God and everything. And so he's preaching sometimes to upwards of 15,000 people. He had a constant demand for miracles and advice. In his off hours, he upheld all things by the word of his power. Okay, he was plenty busy, but he poured himself into 12 guys, B-list guys, not even A-list guys, B-list guys. I think you have room in your life for two or three. If I asked you to pull out your phone right now and show me the numbers of three people in your contact list who are not Christians that you could call or text right now and get them to meet you at Starbucks after this to talk about something, could you do that? How about this? Do you know a poor person? If I was like, hey, go out and serve the poor, most of you, your first problem will be, I don't know any poor people. Are you involved in the lives of others? Are you close to them? So that leads me to number five. He bridged the gap to get to us. Are you bridging the gap to get to others? Are you building your life around people that you feel comfortable with, or are you building your life around people who need Jesus? Because to follow Jesus means that you follow him across the gap. Told you last week that we got 150 of our members right now, 150 of our members who right now this weekend are living somewhere in an unreached people group. Contrary to popular opinion, that's not because that's their preference. They didn't do that because they thought, hey, I always want to live overseas in a fundamentalist Muslim country. They do that because they realize that Jesus left heaven to come to earth for them when they were lost. And now we who know him have to leave what we know to go to people whose only way to hear about them is that we go to them ourselves. That's why they do that, because there are unreached people groups in the world, and to live like Jesus means you have the same attitude toward them that he had towards you. I remember when I felt, you know, when God first called me to ministry, I thought it was to go overseas, and I told my parents that. I remember how much of a struggle it was for my parents, who were godly people. I remember at the end of this struggle, my mom told me, she said, we always had dreams of our child our first son living in very close to us, raising our grandkids next to us. She said, but let me tell you what God's taught me is that there are somebody's sons and daughters all over the world who don't know Jesus, and they are as precious in God's sight as you are in ours. And if that means that we have to postpone real fellowship with you until you get to heaven, until we all get to heaven, that's okay, because somebody's sons and daughter needs to know Jesus. And if that was you that needed to know Jesus, I would hope somebody would come after you. You bridge the gap. Are you involved in the poorer parts of our city? You know, we talk about the homeless, the orphan, the prisoner, the unwed mother, the high school dropout. Guys, that's not those aren't projects. That's not what we're talking about. Let me say this. I realize God has not called everybody the same thing. He's not called all of you overseas. He's not called all of you to do what I'm about to say. Let me tell you this. Some of you, the way that you're going to follow Jesus is you're actually going to uproot your comfortable life and go live among the homeless, the orphan, the prisoner, the unwed mother, and the high school dropout in our city. It's not one time a year that you're going to foray out into them, do something, run back to your car, parel your hands, and go on with your life and feel good about yourself. Some of you, we have people in this church that have moved out of rich neighborhoods and moved into poor neighborhoods because they wanted to incarnate Christ to those neighborhoods, because you got to come close. I'm not saying God's called all of you to do it, but I'm saying some of you, this is precisely how you're going to follow Jesus. You're not going to live where your income says you can live. You're going to live among people that you can incarnate Christ in the midst of. How about this? Are you willing to be a part of a church that's not about you, but it's about reaching people that's far from God? You guys would not believe the kind of comment cards we get back from people who visit our church. I know nobody's going to fill out one from the service now, but we welcome the feedback, but you can tell sometimes it's just people who are church shopping and they just want to unload on a comment card about all things they didn't like about our church because it's not according to their music is too loud. Music's not loud enough. Crazy worship pastor with the orange hair that was flying everywhere. I didn't like him and like how he was dressed. And they do this because they think that what we have done is just put our preferences up there and said, this is what we prefer and we want you to like it. Sometimes I want to send those people back a note, which I don't because it's confidential. I want to send them back a note that just says, it's not about you. We have two factors that we think about. Does it please God and does it reach people? Not about my preferences. That's what it's about. You're like, well, Pastor, aren't you afraid those people aren't going to come back? No, I'm not afraid of that. I'm not afraid of that because, in fact, I would tell them, we need your seat for somebody that actually does get that this is about the mission of God. That's what we need to see for. So hey, there are two kinds of people we want in our church. Those people who need Jesus and those people who know Jesus who are now involved in his mission and realize that it's not about them. That middle category, I got no patience for. Because it's that whole consumer Christian thing that says, I got Jesus to meet my needs and now it's all about me. That's not discipleship. We want two kinds of people, and people who need Jesus and people who are involved in the mission of Jesus. Are you willing to be a part of a church where everybody's not just like you? Which means that we're going to do some things that are not according to your preference. I read this letter on Vision Eye. Let me read it again. I got to do this quickly, but this is a letter I got from a girl that this girl totally gets it. And this is such a challenge to some of us and me. She says, quote, I think I got her permission to share this. 90% sure. I am writing to you as an African-American female. I was in search of a church home in Durham and visited many different churches in the area. So I first went to where all the black people go in Durham. And then I went to Duke Chapel. And at the suggestion of my friend, I came to the Summit. Now, my first reaction was quite hesitant simply because the praise and worship at my home church in Virginia and at the Summit are about as different as Beyonce and Mother Teresa. I'm like, are we Mother Teresa in this example? She goes on to say how the worship grew on her after a while. And then she said, I was mainly just super excited to hear what was going to happen next in the Bible. I found myself leaving church every Sunday, meeting up with friends or calling my mom and sharing what I'd learned and how the word was directly applicable to my life and circumstances. My friends were shocked, but excited. And my mom just kept saying, praise the Lord. Coupled with, you like going to church with all those white people? Bless her heart. What she said. The praise and worship at the Summit has actually grown on me quite a bit. And now I got favorite songs and my Pandora stations are sprinkled with Chris Tomlin and Matt Papa, of course. I've learned that it isn't about the color of the pastor, but am I getting the word? Am I hearing the gospel? Am I learning and growing in my relationship with Christ? And the answer to all those questions since I've been attending the summit is yes. I was just writing to thank the Summit Church. Keep making it so that people like me who were far from God feel like it's okay to come back. She says, I got to tell you this. When I first started coming to the church, there were two guest pastors who visited. And at that time, I was still trying to figure out this large church and whether or not I was welcome at the church as an African-American. But both of those guest pastors were African-American. And I was like, okay, JD, I see you. You're down with the brothers. Also, now you have Omar, which is one of our campus pastors who's African-American. You got Omar. Me and my friends were super excited about that. And we really want to be a part of helping him and his beautiful wife in the development of that new campus at Briar Creek. Their presence will serve as an invitation to other people of color. That's just how it works, JD. We like to have a successful model before we roll in on the situation. She gets it. That gospel-centered unity is not about, it's not that she doesn't have preferences. It's that the gospel is larger than those preferences. And that makes the rest of us ask a question. Are you willing to be a part of a church that's not catering to your preferences? Are you willing to be a part of a church like that? Right? Because, I mean, for you white people especially, us white people, here's what you have to ask. Here's what you got to ask. Listen, we have people in this church right now who are like, I just don't like everybody being so expressive and loud in worship. And you got people sitting next to you from another culture who are wondering how you can possibly sit through worship like you're watching a documentary. And maybe it's not about you. Maybe it's about the people of God that are diverse, giving testimony to the glory and the greatness of the gospel over their preferences. Are you willing to be a part of a church like that? As I have loved you, love one another. That's those five ways. Notice real quick. Notice Jesus' prediction in verse 35 of the kind of power this church would have and its effect on the community. By this will all people know that you're my disciples. What if you love one another? How's the world going to know? How's the world going to know? It's because I can articulate Christian doctrines with precision and clarity, because our worship teams are able to lift us to the throne of God with how majestically they play the worship anthem. No. How will they know? By seeing the love Christians have for one another. John 17, Jesus said, when they observe your love for one another, what happens is they get in their heart an echo of my presence. They might not even be able to articulate it. There are some things, Jesus says, that are even more powerful than logic. And that is sometimes you just know that you're in the presence of your Creator. And when there is a church that is living in love with one another, that is exactly what the unbelieving community sees. That's what you see in Acts 2, isn't it? Remember it says that 5,000 people got saved at the end of Acts 2? How did it happen? How did it happen? Acts 2, it says that the Spirit of God filled the church. The church was just doing what I'm describing. They were loving each other. They were sharing their stuff. They were praying for each other. They had all things in common. And it says that a great sense of fear and awe came upon every soul in that community. And God started to add to their number daily those that were being saved. You see, you know what he's showing us? What the author is showing us, watch this, that the greatest evangelistic catalyst in any community is the presence of a healthy local church in that community. Just a church being the church. It's not even that the church sends missionaries into the community. The local church is itself the missionary. Just its presence. When the church is the church, the community says, God must be at work among them. Francis Schaeffer. You know who that is? Strange little European man who wore like long stockings that taught us more about apologetics than any other man in the last 100 years. He said this. Francis Schaeffer, we must never forget that the final apologetic which Jesus gave is the observable love of true Christians for other true Christians. The world is going to judge whether Jesus has been sent by the Father on the basis of something that is open to observation. Summit, how are we going to change our cynical community? Is it my sermons? No. It's not even so much what we do from the stage in here. It's how you live out there that does that. That's why we don't spend a whole lot of money on buildings. You want to know why? Because the beauty of the church is not in the architecture, it's in how the members love one another. What we do in here is not as compelling to them as what happens when we live the way that Christ taught us to live out there. So my desire in all of this is that you see the centrality of the church, the local community, in God's plan. It's like the tomatillo plant. By yourself, you're not going to grow. Planted together with others, there is a rich cross-pollination that produces abundant fruit. Some of you, I can hear you right now. I can sense the Bible. You're like, no, I'm part of the universal church. I'm not really part of a local church. Wrong. The word church, ecclesia, is used in the New Testament 115 times. Over 100 of those times, it refers to the local church. The word ecclesia in Greek literally means an assembly. The very word church means a gathering of people together. The Old and New Testament recognize no walk with God separated from the people of God. You know, one of the phrases we say around here, you'll hear it a lot. The local church is God's plan A. The local church is God's plan A. The local church is God's plan A. What we mean by that is that's how God gets his best work done. The local church is God's plan for doing that. I'll show you what I mean by that real quick. First of all, it's how God works in your life. The image of the church is the body, right? 1 Corinthians, Paul talks about this. Paul says that God the Father is like the mind, and we are like the members. Jesus is like the mind. We're like the members of his body. So think about that for a minute. Okay, on my body, when my left elbow itches, and so it sends up a little messenger up to my brain that says, I itch, okay? Well, how does my brain fix the itch? Does it like zap it with mental power, zap the itch? No. It sends a message down to my right hand and says, hey, your brother elbow has an itch. Go fix it. And my right hand goes over and it fixes the itch, right? Many of you are praying for God to do something in your life, but you cut yourself off from the very thing that God intended to answer that prayer. Some of you are like, oh God, I need direction in my life. You're wanting God to zap you from heaven with some kind of vision. That's not how it usually works. He puts it in the church. So if you have separated yourself from the people of God, you separated yourself from the power of God. Some of you are like, my marriage is falling apart. God fix my marriage. The local church is God's best plan for keeping healthy communities and healthy marriages. I've learned so much about raising my children just from being in the presence of this church. Having many of you speaking about it, watching some of you raise your kids and saying, I don't want to do it that way. I'm kidding. The local church is how God works in our lives. As many of you are crying out to God, but you're like a person standing beside a water fountain complaining to God about your thirst. He's like, I'm not going to dump water on you from heaven. Use the water fountain. Right? Are you tracking with me? Here's the other thing we mean by this. Local church is God's plan A. It's how God reveals himself to you. You ever notice this? I think this is fascinating. You ever notice that very rarely in the New Testament did Jesus ever heal the same? Did Jesus ever heal people the same way? He almost always did something different. Some people he would just speak a word. Some people would say, do you believe me? Some people he would, let them die and raise them back from the dead. Bummer. Some people he spit on the ground and made mud pies for their eyes. I mean, imagine that guy. You're like, come on, seriously? You just spoke a word and healed the guy over there, and you're going to spit on the ground and maybe wipe out of my eyes now? Seriously? Why did Jesus do it differently? Because everybody needed something different. That was why. And that means, watch, that it was only when they came together and shared their stories that they got the fullest picture of who Jesus was. That's how God works in the church. He works with everybody differently based on what you need. And see, there's a part of Jesus I'll never know unless I know you. Because I only see one part of Jesus, and that's how he's dealt with me, but he had to deal with you differently because you were much more proud, stubborn, and rebellious than I was. So he revealed himself a certain way so that I could know Jesus through you, and that is why together we know Jesus more fully than we do alone. The action step for you is if you're not involved in a small group, that you need to get involved in one because that's part of being in the church. Maybe you've never joined the church, and every month we have a thing called Starting Point. Some of you need to come be a part of that next time it's offered. But let me just kind of close this whole thing by telling you, as a pastor now for lo these many years, there are two reasons I've seen that people don't get involved in small groups. Here they are. Number one is they have an unhealthy desire for privacy and isolation. They're afraid to let people in because they're afraid that everybody will see how screwed up they are. Newsflash, we already know it. And the more you try to convince us of your perfection, the more ridiculous you become in our eyes because we can all see it even if you can't. Around the summit, we say everybody's normal until you get to know them. And then when you get to know them, you realize how dysfunctional they are. What happens? Watch this. This is, I love this. What happens is when you come to know Jesus, you are in the presence of one who is infinitely holy, but one who accepted you through all of your faults because he died to make you new. And when you have the opinion of the only one whose opinion really matters, then you suddenly become much freer in being able to let other people see your flaws because I don't need you to think I'm perfect because I'm accepted by Jesus. The second phrase of the gospel prayer, you're all I need for everlasting joy. I don't need you to think I'm perfect. I can let you see my weaknesses. I can let you see where I'm screwed up because Jesus sees those and he has accepted me and promised me that I will be made new. You see, what we believe around here is that Jesus is not just the model for how we love each other. He's the power. Because until you get this right, you'll never get this right. Some of you need to open up your lives because the only way that God can work in your life is for you to open it up, and you'll never be able to open it up until you realize that you are loved and cherished by Jesus himself, who accepts you beyond your flaws and has died to make you new. An unhealthy desire for privacy and isolation. Here's the second reason. Because some of us, our Christianity has nothing to do with knowing God. The reason that you're here is because you want to be a good person and come to church. So you come do this on your religious checklist. Check, I came to church. I feel like a good person. But truth be told, your Christianity has nothing to do with knowing and serving God. And that is demonstrated by the fact that you never take the steps of discipleship that would lead you to knowing and serving God. You have zero thirst for God. That's why you're just a spectator. Yeah, you might be a follower of Jesus, but you're a follower of Jesus like I'm a follower of people on Twitter. How many people are on Twitter? Just out of curiosity, raise your hand. How many people are not on Twitter and think that everybody that's on Twitter is a twit? Raise your hand, okay? I follow 265 people on Twitter. 265. Some of them are my friends because I just like to keep up with them. Some of them are staff members because I want to know what they're really doing throughout the day. I follow Justin Bieber. Why? Because I'm a believer. And I want to know what the man's up to, or the boy. The man child. I want to know what he's up to. And he comes out like every other day with a new line of clothing. You notice this? You follow him on Twitter. He comes out with a new line of clothing. Do I rush out and go buy all those clothes? No. I just check in on him every once in a while. Some of you follow Jesus like I follow him. You check in on him. To be a follower of Jesus is not that you check in on him and receive pieces of advice. He is the God of heaven, and to be his follower means that he has total control and domination of you. And that means that you avail yourself of the commands that he has made to you and the offers he's made to you of how you could come to know him. I am not a legalist who would say that unless you're involved in a small group, you are not really a disciple of Jesus. I would never say that. But I'm saying that for some of you, this is the very issue that shows you that you're not a disciple. Because you're just a consumer. You're just a spectator. That's all you are. And I will tell you this, weekend attenders, weekend spectators are not disciples of Jesus, and they're not part of the kingdom of God. And I realize I might be talking about 4,500 people when I say that. And you need to move beyond fan of Jesus, and you need to move to follower of Jesus. And this is one of the ways you will express that.
5: Amen. Is God challenging you to take a step of faith today? It's time to saturate yourself in the truth of the gospel and gain the courage to step out wherever God is leading. You're listening to Summit Life with J.D. Greer. Pastor J.D., this month's featured resource is called From the Beginning, God's Design for Relationships. Tell us, why did you want to create a resource specifically about relationships right now?
7: Well, relationships are one of the primary areas where people feel the most confusion today, where they feel the least sure-footed. It's one of the places I found as a pastor that people develop really some openness to God. It's questions that come up in these relationships, how to make them work, why they're not working, how you know which ones are right for you.
5: Yes.
7: That people begin to be open to the wisdom of God and they hear his invitation. God created us in his image. And God is a relational being, and that means we experience him and questions he wants us to ask in those kinds of relationships. Mm-hmm. What this resource does is it brings together several things I've taught over the years about God's design for relationships, what makes them not work, and it puts them all together in one place. Maybe you can even think of it like a kind of a greatest hits over the years. I think you'll find it helpful. I think you'll find it transformative for you. I think you'll find yourself sharing some of these insights or maybe the resource itself with a friend who's asking the same questions. And you know what? Even people who aren't Christians, because they're asking a lot of the same questions. Relationships are one of the primary places where God intersects our world. We would love to give you this resource from the beginning as a way of just saying thank you when you support Summit Life this month. Summit Life is on the air because of the generosity of our listeners, and this is one way that we can just say thank you to you.
5: Thanks, JD.

0: Bradford ties together the three miracles we see in the Gospels, and particularly here in Matthew, the miracles that Jesus is Lord over death, He's Lord over disease, and He's Lord over demons. 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I'm Bill Davis, and on behalf of Crawford Loritz, we want to say thank you so much for listening. 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
1: Moody Radio, Scott with you. Thanks for listening on this Sunday. John MacArthur, what a great Bible teacher. Before he went home to be with the Lord, he had devoted decades to connecting people with verse-by-verse Bible teaching. And lives have been transformed. Churches have been transformed. And tonight, once again, John is going to be teaching about enjoying God. That's at 5:30 Central. Grace to you.
2: I'm Ruth Kramer with Mission Network News. Israel and Lebanon are still pursuing talks to end the conflict. But yesterday, Hezbollah rejected a U.S.-backed ceasefire framework. Meanwhile, fighting continues along Lebanon's southern border. For many Lebanese families, it means more confusion and displacement. Nuna with Triumph for Mercy Lebanon says they're helping those displaced.
3: Somebody called me with 55 families arriving yesterday. These are a Christian village that have to move. They stayed as much as they could in the south to protect their village, to protect their homes. But at the end of the day, they had to move out.
2: The ministry also prays with displaced families and encourages them in Christ.
3: We pray a lot for those people and that God will find a solution, that God will hasten the time.
2: Join us in praying with them for peace. And back in March, Keys for Kids Ministries needed help raising funds to send 500 storytellers to Albania. Keys for Kids' Greg Yoder says,
4: God just blessed. He used people to come forward and not only hit the goal, we went past it, which we needed.
2: The Lord had a plan for these storytellers. First, a short-term missions team from West Michigan went to Albania in May to distribute them.
4: They actually beat the team that was heading there, but customs said, no, now you're going to have to pay a tariff. And it was not cheap. It was in the thousands of dollars.
2: Thankfully,
4: God saw fit to raise more than enough money. And so we actually had money in the bank to pay the tariff to get them out of customs so that they could be used.
2: More than 30 children have come to Jesus through the storytellers so far. Find your place in the story at missionnews.org. 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I'm Ruth Kramer.
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11: Whatever you wish that others would do to you, do also to them, for this is the law and the prophets. This is often called the golden rule. And the brilliance of Jesus' teaching here cannot be overstated. Note, will you, that Jesus is not merely saying,

0: saying, do not do to someone else what you would not want them to do to you. No, he puts it in the active. He says, do to someone else what you would want them to do to you. It's active, not reactive. And that requires, therefore, putting ourselves in the other person's shoes so that we can treat them how we want to be treated if we were them. We're not merely to empathize with someone else, we're to love them.
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0: and it didn't really apply to me. Boy, was I ever wrong. 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And when I finally turned my life over to Jesus Christ and accepted Him as my Savior, that's when I began to experience a new life. 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

0: Every sin follows the same pattern, and once you see it, you can't unsee it. Welcome to the weekend edition of The Journey. Today, Pastor Steve DeWitt walks us through the full anatomy of temptation from James chapter 1, showing us how the enemy moves from deception all the way to destruction. It's the conclusion of a message titled, Sin in Slow Motion. And if you missed the first part of this message, or any from our James series, you can replay them online at thejourney.fm. 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
1: I want to take you on a quick tour of my tackle box. I fished since I was a kid. I'm a fisherman, but I'm not a nutso fisherman. Okay, some of you are nutso fisherman types. I'm like medium. I enjoy fishing, but I'm not going to camp out in a tent in Canada to do it. But this is my tackle box, and I have all kinds of wonderful devices in here. Like, look at this. This is known as a Zaraspook. And it's a surface lure. And so what it does is it rides along the surface, and it's designed in a way that if you retrieve it properly, it actually wiggles back and forth as it comes through the water like this. It's made to look like a frog. And so when it goes back and forth in the water, it looks like a frog kind of going back and forth in the water like that. But this is the Zaraspook. And I have caught so many fish with this lure. This is like my ultimate weapon when I'm fishing. I love to fish with it. And so what happens in this is that the bass is laying down on the bottom somewhere, swimming around like this, and here comes the Zaraspook back and forth like this. And the bass's mind looks at the lure and says, look, there's a frog, which is what I want him to think, you see. And every bass knows that there's nothing better than frog legs, okay, in the world. And so it sends a message to its heart, and it thinks to itself, the heart goes, oh, I love frog legs. Which then it goes to the will, and the fish at the bottom says, I'm going to go up, and I'm going to get it. So the mind says, this is good. The heart says, I want it. The will says, I'm going to get it. And up it rushes and it grabs it. And then the devilish fisherman sets the hook. And the bass thinks, oh no. Oh no. We need to be smarter than the average bass. But let's just be honest, we're not smarter than the average bass. I've gone lots of times fishing, ain't caught nothing. 2 Samuel 11, one evening, David got up from his bed and walked around on the roof of his palace. From the roof, he saw a woman bathing. The woman was very beautiful. And David sent someone to find out about her. The man said, isn't this Bathsheba, the daughter of Eliam and the wife of Uriah the Hittite? Then David sent messengers to get her. She came to him, and he slept with her. David saw her. His mind said, it's good, or she's good. His heart said, I want her. His will said, I will get her. And he acted upon it, and he slept with her. David was deceived. And I think David's example is especially telling because one of the most powerful tools that the flesh has is the imagination. The imagination. As the mind contemplates the sin, the imagination kicks in, and the realm of fantasy within us, the little movie theater within us, begins to play, and we imagine what it would be like to do the thing, to experience the thing, to touch, to taste, whatever it might be. All premeditated sin involves the imagination. And so the temptation then suggests to the mind what it would be like to have the particular tempting experience. And the imagination creates a fantasy of the experience, but always the experience without the consequences. Fantasy never includes thoughts about venereal disease or pregnancy or devastated family members. That doesn't work in fantasy, because if we ever think about the consequences of what we're thinking about doing, suddenly the fantasy stops and now it becomes a nightmare. But the flesh hides, just like the lures I showed you, hides the hook within the realm of the fantasy. It's the experience without the consequences. It is the apple without the judgment. It is the lure without the hook. And friend, I want to ask you today, are you deceived? As you sit here this morning, and I know this, my prayer this morning is that in some way God would please use this message to keep the terrible consequences of sin from being realized in somebody's life today. Because I know this morning there are people sitting in this room right now, and you are in the realm of imagination and in the realm of fantasy, and you are contemplating, you are thinking about some particular thing, and your mind is trying to become convinced that this is something that is good and maybe has already sent the message to the heart, and inside you want it so badly, but you haven't done it yet. It's just at the realm of imagination. My prayer is today that by seeing the way that Satan deceives us into doing all these crazy things, that maybe God's word would keep that from happening in your life today. Are you deceived? Because we are so easily deceived. And somehow I think sin in slow motion helps us realize just the treachery of the flesh to get us to do these crazy, insane, you know, all sin is insanity. Every sin is insanity. Here's how John says it. For everything in the world, the cravings of the sinful man, the lust of his eyes, and the boasting of what he has and does comes not from the Father, but from the world. So stage one has everything to do with the mind. Temptation and the flesh has to somehow convince the mind that this is good and to send it to the heart. So here's the second stage of sin in slow motion is enticement. This is what James says. We are dragged away and enticed. And at this level, the heart is saying, I want it. Now remember, the role of the mind is to make moral judgments. That is not the role of the heart. The heart doesn't make moral or spiritual judgments. It simply wants whatever the mind says is good. And so we have our hearts, and these hearts are, talk about a fantastic creation that God did when he made us in his image to give us hearts that have so many passions and get so excited about things and designed by God to get excited about the right things, which is why the first commandment is to love the Lord your God with all your heart. Right here, where our passions lie, God is to be supreme. But of course, after the fall, God is not supreme. In salvation, now the capacity to love God truly is restored. But now is the battle to want what God wants and to desire those things more than anything else in my life, to seek first his kingdom and his righteousness. But the problem is that in our hearts, we naturally, in our sinful state, we don't love God. We love ourselves. We are self-lovers. And oh, is this subtle? So very subtle. Here's an example. Think of a woman that's shopping at the mall for a new outfit. And I'm walking tenderly now. As she cruises the unending options, her eyes are looking for something that will do what? Make her look bad? No, she wants something that's going to make her look good. And so her eyes land on a particular outfit and she tries it on. And as she's looking in the mirror at herself in the outfit, what question is her mind asking about the outfit? I don't know, but I think maybe like this, she's asking, is this my color? Does this make me look thinner? Is it appropriate for the event that I'm going to wear it to? And I would say at this point, this isn't sin. Okay, we're not at a sin level, but how subtly at the same time questions like this work their way in. Will I look better than the others that are there? Will men find me attractive in it? Will other women be envious of me in it? Does the designer label stroke my ego in some way. And the heart, which Jeremiah says, is desperately wicked, so subtle, nobody can truly understand how subtle the heart is. The heart begins to ask on a deep level those kinds of questions and subtly feeds on the evaluations of the mind. And those sinful desires can so easily come into even the most basic decisions in life. The heart is also deceitful, which is why the Bible tells us that we are not to trust ourselves. We are not to trust our hearts. So are you with me? Stage one, the mind is deceived. Stage two, the heart just wants what the mind says is good. But since the mind is deceived, now it's wanting something that God is not pleased with. And here we now get to stage three. Each one is tempted when by his own evil desire, he is dragged away. Stage one, enticed. Stage two, then after desire has conceived, it gives birth to sin. So here's stage three. This is the action step. This is the bass going for the lure. This is Eve taking the fruit. This is David going to get Bathsheba. All temptations, friends, are either acted on or they are denied somewhere in the process. And when the mind is deceived into calling evil good and the heart desires to do it or to have it, the will now is simply going to do whatever the heart desires. It is also not making moral judgments. It is simply there to act upon the desires of the heart. And the temptation seizes the will and the will consents to the sin. And now the imagination of the sin that the mind was having as it began to desire it, and maybe the heart was having as it was lusting after it, like a baby being born, is what James says, it is given birth. Sin now is birthed into the world. It now is a reality because the will does what the heart wants and the mind has said is good. You ever been shocked by the actions of somebody? We all have, I think. You ever, what's the question that we ask when somebody that you never thought would do something like that? You say, where did that come from? That is the human condition. And were our hearts all to be revealed and manifested, a lot of ugliness would come out. And we might say, well, how could a good person like me do that? We are not fundamentally good people. We are sinners. And sinners do terrible things. Why do they do it? Because of this deception that we're talking about right here. It's sin in slow motion. And this slow motion, it can take seconds. It literally can. I mean, if you're all of a sudden in a moment and you just anger wells up within you, it's just back and forth and just boom, here it comes. Just that quick, you're making a fist ready to punch somebody. Or it can take years. Years for a man to decide whether or not he should leave his wife. Years for a man to decide, or a woman, I won't pick on men only, woman to decide whether or not she should actually take money from her employer. Temptation is very patient. It will wait. It will subtly take down our defenses slowly. Its aim is stage four, and it doesn't care how long it takes to get there. Now listen to Dietrich Bonhoeffer, who is writing his own version of sin in slow motion. This is what he says happens. With irresistible power, desire seizes mastery over the flesh. It makes no difference whether it is sexual desire or ambition or vanity or desire for revenge or love of fame and power or greed for money. Joy in God is extinguished in us, and we seek all our joy in the creature. At this moment, God is quite unreal to us. He loses all reality, and only desire for the creature is real. Satan does not fill us with hatred of God, but with forgetfulness of God. The lust thus aroused envelopes the mind and the will of man in deepest darkness. The powers of clear discrimination and of decisions are taken from us. The questions present themselves, is what the flesh desires really sin in this case? Is it really not permitted to me, yes, expected of me now here in my particular situation to appease desire? It is here that everything within me rises up against the word of God. If that doesn't resonate in your heart, can I just say this? You haven't thought at all about sin and temptation in your life. This is what happens. This is what happens. Think about that sin in your life that you look back at and you're like, oh, that was really bad. And you will find this to be true. Deception of the mind, the heart desiring it, the will saying, I want it, and the action being done, or the thought, or whatever it would be. Now, there's three, we've gone through three stages. There's actually a fourth. There's a fourth stage that James says. And the fourth stage is slow spiritual death. Then after desire has conceived, it gives birth to sin, and sin, when it is full grown, gives birth to death. So what we find then is that indwelling sin is trying to kill us slowly. It is doing all that it can every single day. In fact, in this moment right now, as I say these words, the flesh within every single one of us is fighting against it. This is not important to understand. You don't need to listen right now. What time is it? What's going on? What am I doing tomorrow? The flesh is trying to distract from God's truth that's going on right now throughout this room. Why? Because its goal is not our good. Its goal is our spiritual destruction and the defaming of the glory of God. That's what the flesh is trying to do. And that living force is within every single one of us. Now, the Bible says that sin always has consequences. We reap what we sow. And sin hides the consequences in the temptation, but the consequences eventually come around. The chickens come home to roost. The hook is always set. I told you, in that moment, the bass has to think, uh-oh. You ever interview a bass who just got caught? Try it sometime. They always say, boy, when I bit into that thing, I thought, uh-oh, this is not good. And the sinner, the same thing is always true. Now, our sins don't always have an immediate impact. I have hidden sins in my heart, my thought life, or whatever, and they don't appear to have any immediate impact. But they always do. Every sin dehumanizes us. Every sin steals our joy in God. Every sin is one more step towards a hardened heart against Him. Every sin makes the next sin a little more easy. Every sin grows our desire for more sin because no sin ultimately satisfies. We're like the heroin addict I saw on TV. They had it on video, who broke out of prison and rushed immediately to where he would buy drugs. Jumps in a car, and with the police, you know, the police video, they can see it in the police video. You've seen those videos. And the guy's driving like a maniac, and as he's driving with his knee, he's shooting up his heroin. And then when he did that, he stopped, and they caught him. You know how much sin that heroin addict wanted? One more. And that is true of every sin in our life. We think, if I could have that, I'll be happy, I'll be satisfied. It never does. Never. We always want one more time. J.C. Ryle said it this way: hell is truth known too late. Hell is an eternity of the chickens coming home to roost. Because God has said, made it very clear, His justice will not allow anyone to get away with anything. These things dominate our life and they drag us down, and James says can lead to our eternal death. But friends, listen. James did not write this so that we can sin better. I thought about naming this message, How to Sin Really Good. Because you could look at this and say, oh, this is helpful. Now I know how. If I want to do it more, I just have to deceive my mind. Thank you very much, Pastor Steve. That's the application I got out of today. I hope that you don't think that, because James isn't writing this so that we can sin better. He's writing this so that we understand the strategy of the enemy within us, so that we can fight against it. Let's just remind ourselves what takes place in sin. The mind is deceived. The mind is deceived into thinking something that is bad is actually good. The heart simply wants what the mind says is going to be good for it. And its passions rise up. Oh, I've got to have it. I've got to have it. I must have it or I won't be happy. And the will is just there, the sort of the dumb guy at the end going, all right, whatever you want. Okay, heart. And acts upon the desires that the heart has. And this is the battle plan of the enemy. We are going to struggle this week with this process. And hopefully that knowing the strategy will help us to fight against it. But I have good news to conclude. Here's the good news. You may say, you know what? I've done that. I did it this week. I'm going to do it this coming week. I'm so discouraged. There's no hope. Actually, there is. The same Bible that tells us how sin wins also tells us this in 1 Corinthians 10:13. There is no temptation that has grabbed you or seized you except what is common to all men. And God is faithful. He will not allow you to be tempted beyond what you're able, but will, with the temptation, make a way to escape so that you can bear up under it. Unpackaging that and rejoicing that by the power of the Spirit and the work of Jesus Christ, we give him the glory for this, but by the power of Jesus Christ, none of us have to be slaves to sin any longer. That Christ has come to set us free from the stinking, rotten results of sin in our life. And so we can rejoice. This is why he died. I say that oftentimes people will say, you know, some things happen in their life and they'll say, oh, I'm so sorry. I said, listen, you know what? Jesus didn't come to die for good people. Jesus died for sinners. And this thing that you're confessing is one more sin that Jesus died for, which means that by God's grace, he forgives us of our sins and cleanses us from all unrighteousness. Praise God. Praise him. Let's stand together. Let's stand together. Father, we do. We applaud with our hands. We applaud with our hearts what you have done in our life. We thank you that you have not left us in our sin, but that you have made a way for us to escape and to live a life of righteousness and joy and goodness and beauty, which is so much better. And I pray that you would use this message today to help us as a church to strive to be holy people living by faith and pleasing you. And to that end, we pray today in Jesus' name. Amen.
0: 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I'm Tim Svoboda. 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
2: Scott with you on Moody Radio. People actually ask, is it okay for me to be deeply honest with God? Of course it's okay, because God knows it all anyway, so you might as well share it with him. In Scripture, we find so many people being raw and honest with the Lord, and they bring their grief to him, and he's got big enough shoulders to handle it. Coming up on Revive Our Hearts Weekend with Dana Gresh and Nancy DeMoss-Walgamuth, they're going to be talking about embracing sorrow. 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
3: Do you live in a peaceful home? 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
4: Welcome to Bible Q&A with John MacArthur, Bible teacher and author of the best-selling MacArthur New Testament Commentary Series. This is Denny Nugent, and I have today's question from Chapter 7 of the Book of Hebrews. It has some fascinating, even mysterious things to say about the Old Testament priest named Melchizedek. He's called Priest of the Most High God, King of Righteousness, and King of Salem. John, tell us about this man, and why is Jesus compared to him?
5: Well, Denny, this is kind of a mystery man in the Bible, and it's good to get a clear understanding of the role of Melchizedek and why he is analogous to the Lord Jesus Christ. The Levitical priesthood, you remember, the one that passed from Aaron on, was hereditary. But the priesthood of Melchizedek was not. He just appears out of nowhere and is identified in the book of Genesis as a priest of the Most High God. And further, as a king of righteousness and a king of Salem or ancient Jerusalem. There's nothing about his parents, so that we know nothing about his origin. That was irrelevant to his priesthood because he didn't inherit it from some ancestors. He did have a mother and a father, of course, but the fact that they're not named and there's no genealogy of this man is somewhat analogous to Christ, who appears sort of out of nowhere and doesn't receive his priestly right by being a part of any priestly line. There is no record of Melchizedek's birth or death. He just appears and then disappears, in contrast to the fact that we know the lineage of Aaron, his beginning and his end. Melchizedek is not a pre-incarnate Christ, but he's similar to Christ in that he had an independent, universal, royal, righteous, peaceful, and unique priesthood.
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9: Hi there, this is Lon Solomon, and I'd like to welcome you to our program today. 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
10: You know, our world is full of people who stand out from the crowd, whether it's in the world of sports like RG3 or industry like Steve Jobs or music like Carrie Underwood or religion like Mother Teresa. These are people that other people know who they are. Other people remember what they do. Other people are influenced by their lives. And this is what we want to talk about today as we continue in our study of the book of Genesis. We want to talk about us as followers of Christ being people who stand out from the crowd around us and who influence those people for the Lord Jesus Christ. So we're going to be in Genesis chapter 17, but before we dig in, I think a little review would be in order. If you've been with us, you remember that in Genesis 17, God appears to Abraham, and he reconfirms his covenant with Abraham. Three promises to be specific. Number one, promise number one, that Abraham would become the father of multitudes of people. Number two, that God would give Abraham's descendants through Isaac, the Jewish people, the land of Canaan. And promise number three, that God would single out the Jewish people to have a special relationship with him that the rest of the human race would not have. And then, after reiterating all of this to Abraham, God then gives Abraham a final command, and that's where we pick up. Okay, here we go. Verse 10, Genesis 17. God said further to Abraham, "This is my covenant which you shall keep between you and me and your descendants after you. Every male among you shall be circumcised, and it will be the sign of the covenant between me and you in every generation to come. Every male who is 8 days old shall be circumcised. Thus my covenant shall be etched in your flesh as an everlasting covenant." Now, even to this day, when a newborn Jewish baby male comes along, on the 8th day, exactly the way the Bible says, there is a huge ceremony held called a bris, which literally in Hebrew means covenant, because this is the sign of the covenant between God and the Jewish people. And there's tremendous rejoicing, and there's tremendous celebration. Folks, the point is that whether they're religious or not, whether they go to synagogue or not, every Jewish male in the world is circumcised, because circumcision is the universal sign of being Jewish. The question is, why? I mean, why did God command that for all time and eternity, every Jewish male was to be circumcised? And the answer, God tells us right here in this chapter in verse 11. We already read it, but let's go back and look at it. God says, "It, circumcision, will be the sign of the covenant between me and you." In other words, the point of circumcision is to highlight the fact that the Jewish people are God's specially chosen people. Circumcision was a permanent outward marking, a sign that set Jewish people apart from all other people as belonging to the true and living God, because God knew that other men would see this, other men would ask about this difference, and that that would create a platform for Jewish men to tell non-Jews about the true and living God of the universe. So, let's summarize. What have we learned so far? We've learned that God wanted his people, the Jewish people, to stand out from the crowd in an obvious way, a way that would provoke interest, a way that would provoke questions, and a way that would create a platform for them to tell people about the living God of the universe. Do we all understand this? Okay. Now, that's as far as we're going to go on that topic. But we're going to stop now and ask our most important question. And you know what this is. Here we go. One, two, three.
11: So what?
10: Oh, you say, Lon, so what? I mean, Are we ever going to stop talking about circumcision here? But there is a lesson here for you and me as followers of Christ today. Listen to 1 Peter chapter 2, verse 9. Peter says, but you, that is, if you know Christ, you are a chosen people, a royal priesthood, a holy nation, a people belonging to God. The Bible's telling us that as followers of Christ, we are God's chosen people, not physically like the Jewish people are as a nation, but spiritually. Now we need to stop for a moment and make sure we're clear about what the Bible is not saying here. The Bible is not saying that we as Christians have replaced the Jewish people as God's chosen people on earth, or that we have inherited their promises, or that we have taken over their covenants. Not at all. Romans 11, verse 28. From the standpoint of preaching the gospel, the Jewish people are enemies for your sake. Why? Because they oppose the preaching of the gospel. But from the standpoint of God's choice of them as his chosen earthly people, they are beloved for the Father's sake, Abraham, Isaac, Jacob, David, for the gifts and the calling of God on the Jewish people are irrevocable. What God gave the Jewish people, what God promised the Jewish people, what God covenanted with the Jewish people belongs to the Jewish people, and it always will. And Peter is not saying anything different when he calls us God's chosen people. You say, well, then what is he saying? He's saying that as Christians, as the church, God has set us apart unto himself spiritually as a chosen people, as a royal priesthood, as a holy nation, as a people belonging to God on the spiritual level. And why has God done this with the church? Well, very simply, the verse continues that we may proclaim the excellencies of him who has called us out of darkness and into his marvelous light. Hey, as born-again believers in the Lord Jesus Christ, we are God's chosen people spiritually. And as such, God wants us to stand out from the crowd, not by circumcision, but rather by our behavior, so we can attract proper, good attention because of that behavior, which creates for us a platform that we can use to share Christ with people. Got it? Now, Peter goes on in his letter to tell us four ways that we can stand out from the crowd and create this kind of platform. And I want to say that these four things we're going to talk about are the marks of a true disciple. A true disciple of Jesus is not a person who shows up at church every once in a while, or who joins the choir, or who even puts a little money in the offering plate. That's not the mark of a disciple. My friends, a disciple is distinguished by the way he or she lives. That they live in a way that causes them to stand out from the crowd. They live in a way that causes them to have a platform with people to share Christ. And so these four things describe what a disciple looks like. And remember, God didn't say go out to all the world and make believers. He said go make disciples. It is not God's goal that you just be a believer or that I just be a believer. He wants us to be a disciple. You want a definition of a disciple? I'm going to give you one. Here we go. Peter mentions all four of them. Number one, the first way in which we as disciples should stand out different from the crowd is by living a life of moral excellence. Peter says, 1 Peter 2:11, dear friends, I urge you to abstain from sinful desires that wage war against the soul. Keep your behavior morally excellent among unbelievers, so they may see your good behavior and glorify God. Look, as disciples, the first way God wants us to stand out from the crowd around us is by living distinctively holy lives, Christ-honoring, biblical lives, non-sinful lives, and not just in the big things. but really even more importantly, in the everyday things of life. Foul language with sexual impurity and lusting over women, unethical business practices, gossiping, backbiting, cutting people up with our tongues, ungodly scheming to get ahead, cheating, lying, stealing, affairs, adulteries, sex outside of marriage. Folks, these things have become so commonplace among the people of America today. The people of America today have their consciences so dulled by years of sinful behavior, they don't even notice this stuff anymore. But when we as Christians come along and we live differently, not out of self-righteous pride, but out of a genuine love for the Lord Jesus Christ, people notice. And when they notice, there's our platform to give a witness. You know, when I came to Christ at the age of 22, I had a filthy, filthy mouth. And then I started reading the Bible. And I read Ephesians 4:29, which says, let no unwholesome word proceed from your mouth. And I read Colossians 4, verse 6, which says, let your speech always be full of grace, seasoned with salt. And the Lord convicted me about my dirty mouth. And with the power of the Holy Spirit's help, I stopped cursing. I cleaned up my mouth, and it's been cleaned up, thank God, for 40 years. Well, a few years ago, I was playing golf with an unbelieving friend of mine, and we were talking about something. I don't even remember what it was. And I got myself a little worked up, whatever it was. And I said, you know what, to be honest with you, I don't give a flying flip about that. And he said to me, Lon, he said, you know, for a moment there, I thought for the very first time in all the years I've known you, that I was going to hear you say an adult word. That's what he said, an adult word. I felt like saying, well, have I been saying childish words all these years? An adult word. And you know what? There was my platform. God handed it to me. And I said, no, my friend. I said, when Jesus Christ saved me, he saved my mouth right along with the rest of me. Praise the Lord. Now listen. That wasn't the whole gospel presentation, but it was a witness. And listen, please don't think that unbelievers around you are not watching everything you do, every word that comes out of your mouth, every action you do, every reaction you have, every attitude you display. And when we live a life of consistent moral excellence, it speaks to them because they're not used to seeing that. This is how a disciple lives. Number two, a disciple lives second of all, and the way we can stand out from the crowd second of all is by submitting to human authority. Peter says it, 1 Peter chapter 2, verse 13. He says, submit yourselves for the Lord's sake to every human authority, for such is the will of God that by doing right we may silence the ignorance of foolish men. Hey, as Christians, we are to obey the laws of our land. We're to pay our taxes honestly. We're to honor our parents and honor our husbands and honor the elders of our church and honor the police and honor government officials and everybody in authority over us. We're to respect our boss. We're to seek to be the best employee our company has. And the reason we're to do this is because as disciples, we are under authority. And we understand that. You know, a few years ago, before I came to this church, actually, I had a very good friend who was the manager of a food store over in Maryland, in Lanham. It was right near Washington Bible College. And I got to know him at church, and he was telling me he had come to Christ. He was a pretty much brand new believer. And his passion was to reach every single employee in his store for Christ. Well, what a wonderful passion. So he thought, well, what I need to do to the best of my ability is start hiring students from the Bible college. These are people who are preparing for the ministry, and let them become part of the meat department and the produce department and everything. And they will help enhance my witness throughout this store for Christ. Well, I saw him a while later and I said, hey, how's that thing going with hiring all these Bible colleges? He said, I had to stop that. I said, why? He said, because they were the worst workers I had. They were lazy. They were undependable. They were disloyal. He said, and I had my unbelieving employees coming and complaining about the Bible college students. He said, it was hurting my own personal witness and inhibiting my ability to reach them for the Lord because of their behavior. So let me go from preaching to meddling and ask you, what would your boss say about you?
11: Ouch.
10: I mean, does your behavior at work enhance your witness for Christ, or does it hurt it? One thing about a disciple, they understand what it means to be under authority, and they do it cheerfully as under the Lord. Number three, what does it mean to be a disciple and to stand out from the crowd? Number three, it means to forgive other people. 1 Peter chapter 3, verse 9 says, do not repay evil with evil or insult with insult, but with blessing. Colossians 3, verse 13 says, forgive others as the Lord forgave you. Now, friends, without a doubt, forgiving people who have hurt us is one of the hardest things to do. In fact, the reason it's so hard is because it's downright unnatural for our human nature to do that. This is why Galatians 5 verse 20 says that the works of our flesh are hatred, strife, jealousy, anger. The truth is, my friends, that true forgiveness from the heart is so rare in our world that it commands people's immediate attention. And it gives us a platform where we can say, you want to know why I forgave them? I forgave them because the Lord forgave me. And you know what? He's anxious to forgive you, too, if you'll just let him. Not the whole gospel, but a witness. Number four and finally, mark of a disciple, a way we can stand out from the crowd. Number four is by trusting God even through suffering. 1 Peter, again, verse 19, chapter 2. For this finds favor, if for the sake of conscience towards God, a person bears up under sorrows. For Christ left us an example that we should follow in his steps. And what is that example? Here it comes. He committed no sin, nor was any deceit found in his mouth. While being reviled, he did not revile in return. Look, here it is. While suffering, he uttered no threats, but he kept entrusting himself to him, to God, who judges righteously. This behavior that the Lord Jesus Christ modeled for us, trusting the Lord, even in the midst of his suffering, has enormous impact on people around us when we do this, who are watching us. Because when a non-believer sees us as a follower of Christ, having a tranquility of spirit, even in the middle of sorrow and suffering and pain, that they know they wouldn't have if the situation were reversed and they were going through it. Friends, it makes them want to know, how can we do this? And it gives us a witness to say, I have a sovereign God who has a sovereign plan for my life, who's in complete control. And even though I may not understand, I know this God is working for my good and I'm trusting him. It's a witness. You know, my daughter, Jill, turns 21 years old next month. I can't believe it, honest, that it's been 21 years. And as many of you know, my daughter, Jill, has severe disabilities. She has mental retardation. She is nonverbal. She wears a diaper all day. She needs 24/7 care. Jill would go out in the winter and freeze to death and never even know she needed a coat. And she's probably had 6,000 grand mal seizures or more in her life, with numerous nights in the hospital and the rescue squads coming and the whole thing. I have to tell you, Brenda and I have suffered more in these last 21 years than we ever suffered combined in the years before that. But you know, before God, we have tried with all of our heart to trust God through this, to believe that God has a sovereign plan, because he does, to believe that God is working that plan out for our good and Jill's good, because he is, and then to trust Christ, even though we don't understand exactly what he's doing. And not too long ago, I did an interview with PBS, and we talked about Jill a little bit. And when we were off camera, the lady sat down, and we were just sitting there, and she turned to me and she said, "How have you done it?" I said, "Done what?" She said, "How have you done all those years with Jill?" And I said, "Well, ma'am," I said, "we've had wonderful friends who've stuck with us and just stood by us and prayed for us. I said, we've had a wonderful church family who, you know, has just allowed us to be what we needed to be to take care of our daughter. But most important of all, we have a sovereign God that we believe is in control of this whole thing and has a good plan. We believe that God knows what he's doing, even though we don't understand." Was it the whole gospel? No. Was it a witness? Yeah. And it was brought on not because of our suffering, but because of our willingness to do our best we could to trust God in the suffering. Listen, folks, everybody here has suffering. You know, that's a constant in our lives. And we often ask God, "Why are you doing this to me? Why are you sending this into my life?" But a disciple understands the answer to that, that suffering can be converted into witness if we handle it right. And that God sends suffering into our life so we will rise above our flesh, which always despises suffering. But a disciple rises above their flesh and says, "Now, if I trust God, I can turn this into a witness for the Lord Jesus Christ." That's what a disciple does. And so if you've got suffering in your life today, and I'd be shocked if you didn't, please, if you want to be a disciple, let me urge you, stop resenting it, hating it, and see it instead as a way of trusting Christ and converting it into a witness for people who are watching. All right, we're done. Let's conclude. What have we learned today? Well, we've learned that we as Christians are God's chosen people spiritually, and that God wants us to stand out from the crowd as true disciples of Christ by our behavior. And what behavior are we talking about? Number one, by living lives of moral excellence. Number two, by submitting to human authority cheerfully from the heart. Number three, by forgiving other people genuinely as unto the Lord. And number four, by trusting God even through suffering. And then, friends, by using the platform this gives us not to exalt ourselves, but to point people to the Lord Jesus Christ, who enables us and empowers us to live this way. Let's pray. Heavenly Father, thank you today for challenging us not to be content just to be a believer who has eternal life and is going to heaven. That's a good thing. But the Great Commission didn't say, "Go ye into all the world and make believers." It said, "Go ye into all the world and make disciples." And teach us what distinguishes a disciple from everyone else around him and her. It's these things we've talked about today. Lord Jesus, may we aspire for higher ground. May we aspire to stand out from

0: 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We hope you will join us next time when Lon seeks to answer one of life's most important questions, so what?
1: 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And tonight, there's going to be proof for the fact that many Bible figures we read about actually did exist. Prophets, administrators, governors, and scribes. An archaeologist has done some serious research, and he shares hard evidence that proves the existence of a bunch of Bible characters. The Land and the Book, coming up at 10 p.m. Central tonight on Moody Radio.
2: Some seeds look small, but carry big potential. I'm Cindy Tang with Moving Moments. I was sitting in my office looking at a maple tree covered with those little helicopter seeds, thousands of them. Eventually, they will fall, and some will grow into beautiful trees. And that got me thinking, what kind of seeds am I planting? Jesus talked about this in Matthew 13, 18 to 23, the parable of the sower. Some seeds fall on hard ground, some get choked out, but some take root and produce a harvest. That's the goal. Not just planting seeds, but planting ones that grow. Seeds of faith, kindness, truth. So today, ask yourself, what kind of seeds am I planting? Because what we plant today will grow tomorrow. To listen to more encouraging stories like this, go to movingmoments.org. I'm Cindy Tang with Moving Moments. Now it's your time to make a move.
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10: 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Don't you think you ought to figure that out first?
11: Do you really believe that God can be trusted?
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12: This is Seeking Him with Nancy DeMoss Wagglemuth.
11: God always keeps His promises, and that means we can trust the words of Hebrews 13, where God says, I will never leave you nor forsake you. Are there any steps God's calling you to take? 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Remember that God truly is all you need. He's faithful, and He will never leave you. With Seeking Him, I'm Nancy DeMoss Wagglemuth.
13: A neighbor went outside to collect a morning paper. Her husband, not knowing she was outside, shut the garage door and took off her work. She had no way of getting back in. She was locked out. Many of us know that feeling all too well. Maybe you've been locked out much of your life. Excluded, abandoned, unheard, unnoticed. You've been hurting, but no one seems to respond. Jesus stands at the door, waiting to welcome you into a personal relationship with Him. To learn how, call 888-NEED-HIM.
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0: spiritual relapse. Mark's talking about restoring the centrality of worship and the spiritual integrity of your relationships. 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
1: 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Among those who identify as Christians, the percent is the same. 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Rarely does income go up for either.
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11: Hi, my name is Ryan, a pastoral studies major at the Moody Bible Institute. The MBI verse of the week is found in Proverbs 20, verses 6 and 7. Many a man proclaims his own steadfast love, but a faithful man who can find? The righteous who walks in his integrity, blessed are his children after him. That's Proverbs 20, verse 6 and 7, the Moody Bible Institute verse of the week.
12: 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There are days when it feels like this life we live is just one issue after another. We know. That's why we're always here, giving you biblical perspective to remind you of what's true. 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

0: We're grateful for the faithful and generous support of Through the Bible's partners, whom God uses to take the whole word to the whole world.
1: I have scars, but God turned my scars into my calling, and I was broken, but God turned what was broken into something beautiful, and He will do that for you.
2: Your scars don't disqualify you. They may be exactly what God uses. Hi, I'm Mark Gothier with Crew and Making Your Life Count. Cammie Joy says God can take what's broken and turn it into something beautiful.
1: Truthfully, we're ashamed of our scars, of our wounds, but I love when Jesus rose from the dead. He went and He showed His disciples the wounds in His hand, and I realized that it wasn't about me. I realized that it was ultimately pointing back that my scars would point to His scars, because His scars have the healing. They have authority. And that's where I found my true healing was in Him.
2: We often want to hide our wounds, but healing begins when we bring them into the light. Cammie discovered that her scars could point others to Jesus, the one whose scars bring true healing.
1: I want to encourage anyone listening today that no matter what you are going through, I just encourage you to take a stand. And even when you can't stand, know that the Lord is with you and He is holding you in the palm of His hands. And that then when you can stand, then it's one step at a time, and God will meet you every step of the way, and that you will overcome in God's timing.
2: No story is too far gone. God is still restoring, still redeeming, and still working. Take the next step. He's with you. 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
4: Have you ever thought, I could be happy if I just wasn't so tired? I know when I'm sleep deprived, it's a lot harder to be patient, loving, or kind in my family. It's much easier to be irritated, short-tempered, and just plain mean. Maybe the kindest thing you can do for yourself today is take a nap. Literally, take a nap. Maintain a regular bedtime routine and get a solid 8 hours of sleep. Maybe you're worried about tomorrow and that keeps you up today. Proverbs 3:24 says, "When you lie down, you will not be afraid. When you lie down, your sleep will be sweet. Tonight, when you go to sleep, remember that God is with you. He offers to carry your burdens. Worried about your children? God can handle it. The God of Israel never sleeps or slumbers, so that's why you can." I'm Arlene Pellicane.
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10: A lot of believers are trying to figure out, what should I do first? Where should I start? Let me figure out the list where I can move the spiritual needle forward in my life. Let me figure out

0: the comb wall at 17 degrees to the left of vertical, it means the honey is 17 degrees to the left of the sun. This communication even works on cloudy days, since bees can see the ultraviolet light that penetrates the clouds. Distance is communicated by the speed of the dance. Neither man's languages nor bees' language evolved. They were given by God. Why else would the bee indicate direction relative to the sun in the same way that human beings do? That the bee is the best communicator in the animal world and not the apes helps to show that language cannot be explained by evolution.
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3: The late Arthur Watson was an executive with IBM and later U.S. ambassador to France. He had a humorous take on being too cautious in life. He said, "Show me a man with both feet on the ground, and I'll show you a man who can't put his pants on." Well, Mr. Watson was saying that sometimes it's necessary to stand on one foot instead of two, and to take a bit of risk in life. If the Apostle Peter had remained standing on both feet, he never would have climbed out of his boat and walked on the water to reach Jesus. Well, this is David Jeremiah encouraging you to get on the road to new life. 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
9: Have you ever thought what political party or issues Jesus would identify with? 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

0: Carly Ann Taylor's Why Should I Worry? I like that song, especially because it ties into verse I was reading this week, Philippians 4:19. Perhaps you know it. And my God will supply all your needs according to his riches and glory in Christ Jesus. My name is Joe Pitt, and you and I both have something in common. We both look at our budget and go, ooh, it's getting a little tight. Financial pressures weighing heavily on a lot of people these days. The good news is that you and I follow a God who promises to meet our needs. Now, you and I have probably usurped the idea of what need means. A lot of our wants can feel like needs, but our true needs that start first and foremost with being saved, that's met through God, through his provision, his riches and glory in Christ Jesus. When you and I find that worry starting to bubble up behind our eyes, in our brains in the darkest nights, so to speak, you and I can choose trust. God has carried us before. And the great news is because he has carried us before, he will carry us again. God's provision is steady and sure. 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

0: John Reddick's The Way, and I can't help but thinking about The Mandalorian when I hear that song. Sorry. But it does actually bring a verse to mind. First, my name is Joe Pitt. Perhaps we've met. If we haven't, I'm filling in for Scott Thunder today. Don't worry. Whatever you do, do everything for the glory of God. 1 Corinthians 10:31. We hear this most often when it comes to things like what we do at work. And it's true. That verse works for work. But this do everything for the glory of God isn't just for Sundays or for the office. It's lived out when you and I find ourselves in conversations with strangers. Those small decisions about what do we do next? Small acts of kindness. That is whatever you do. Do everything for the glory of God. So maybe you and I could take or actually look. Let's pray for a moment together in the week ahead for an ordinary moment to honor God, whether through patience, gratitude, or just encouragement of someone we work with or a stranger. Those little moments that can shine the brightest and show Jesus to an unbelieving world.
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1: Hi, I'm Johnny Erickson Tata, and often I run into young people who want to do big things for God. They're looking for the big impact, the next life-changing, heart-gripping, soul-stirring ministry that'll rock their world and everyone else's. I don't blame them. It's exciting to want to pursue a big vision. But I like what Oswald Chambers once said. The greatest hindrance in spiritual life is that we look for big things to do. But Jesus took a towel and began to wash the disciples' feet. Wow. You know, sometimes it is the menial service, the lowly and tedious task, that honor the Lord the most. Routine acts of service force us to live in the domain of drudgery by the power of God. And those lowly acts of service foster a lot of humility. That's good news for anyone, young or old, who wants to do something great for God. Because great sometimes means doing something very ordinary in a significant way.
2: 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Well, what if you can't?
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0: Sunday praise and worship from Elevation Rhythm, and that's called Washed. I'm Dodd Morris. Even though we've been washed, redeemed, and purified, sometimes we still struggle to love one another. Why is that? 1 Peter 1:22 says, now that you've purified yourselves by obeying the truth, now that you've been washed by the blood of Jesus, love one another deeply and from the heart. What do we do when we don't feel like loving our brothers or sisters? 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

0: Rescue Me from We the Kingdom was an idea of band member and drummer Martin Cash when he was in high school. It took several years for the message to mature, but it proves that no matter how old we are, we need to have the courage to face those David and Goliath moments. I'm Dodd Morris, part of our Sunday praise and worship. Got a little Brandon Lake coming up, plus Red Rocks Worship. Stay here.
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1: For so many in our world, no doubt for a number listening even now, the weight of your history, you know, the weight of your regrets and your failures and your guilt, it's almost too much to bear, too much to carry around each day. Perhaps you've tried a fresh start. You've tried that in countless ways. You've tried self-help methods. You've tried to move maybe to a new place. Tried to cut off some old relationships and establish new ones. But it's never been the clean break. It's never been the fresh start that you've longed for. And the idea of a truly new life and a real fresh start, you would do anything for that. Well, the gift of a fresh start, the gift of a new life, that's the gift that Jesus gives to those who know him and those who trust him, to those who come to him. He makes us entirely new. And friends, let me say, if that's not something you've ever done before, and you sense that that is the need of your heart, don't delay. The offer is an open one in the gospel for a fresh start, for new life in Christ. If you'll but come to him, he will receive you. He will give you that fresh start. And for us who have been given new life in Christ, we need to remember the wonder of it. And we need to remember the joy of it today. If we find ourselves kind of hankering for more in the Christian life, hankering for some other kind of spiritual experience, we need a reminder and we need a reality check. In Christ, we have been given a new life.
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2: 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Excluded, abandoned, unheard, unnoticed. You've been hurting, but no one seems to respond. 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
3: 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Sometimes we feel a little lost. You can always count on us to point you in the right direction. Remember, we're in this together. Always have been, always will be. We're Moody Radio, from the Word to Life. 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

0: She said it's a song to help her break out of survival mode and find her true value, her true identity in Jesus Christ. It's Blanca along with Ryan Ellis, and I'm yours. Part of our Sunday praise and worship, I'm Dodd Morris. As we give ourselves to God, we're also called in our intimate relationships in life to give ourselves to one another. And sometimes that means we need to have some crucial conversations and some tough talks in our lives. 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
3: Hi, I'm Johnny Erickson Tata, and often I run into young people who want to do big things for God. They're looking for the big impact, the next life-changing, heart-gripping, soul-stirring ministry that'll rock their world and everyone else's. I don't blame them. It's exciting to want to pursue a big vision, but I like what Oswald Chambers once said. The greatest hindrance in spiritual life is that we look for big things to do, but Jesus took a towel and began to wash the disciples' feet. Wow. You know, sometimes it is the menial service, the lowly and tedious task that honor the Lord the most. Routine acts of service force us to live in the domain of drudgery by the power of God. And those lowly acts of service foster a lot of humility. That's good news for anyone, young or old, who wants to do something great for God. Because great sometimes means doing something very ordinary in a significant way.
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0: Jamie McDonald, Ain't No Way. I'm Dodd Morris, and you want your kids to say yes way to reading this summer? The Redeemed Reader reminds us if you want to raise kids who think deeply and love well, start with what they read. 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
7: How long, Lord, will you forget me forever? How long will you hide your face from me? How long will I store up anxious concerns within me, agony in my mind every day? Have you ever been that honest with God? Or, and be real with me, are you afraid to be? Maybe you're worried it's not appropriate to express this depth of emotion to the Lord. But here's the thing. Those words I just read were penned by King David. And Scripture calls him a man after God's own heart. So maybe, just maybe, it's more than okay to be honest with the Lord. Maybe it's good. Maybe it's what God wants from you, his dearly loved daughter. I'm your host, Deanna Gresh. You're listening to Revive Our Hearts Weekend. Our first guest is going to read more of David's prayer with us in a moment. Mark Rogop is president of the Gospel Coalition, and he's had many opportunities to pray through pain over the years as a pastor, but also as a husband and father. One of those painful moments began when his wife Sarah noticed their nearly full-term baby girl was no longer moving.
8: Yeah, after my wife told me that something was wrong, I immediately fell to my knees and just cried out to the Lord. And I said, Lord, please, not this. Just sensing that we needed his help and also a great level of fear of what might be in front of us. Eventually, we made our way to the hospital, and it was confirmed that our daughter inside the womb had passed away. She died. We were just a few days before delivery. And then my poor wife had to go through delivery of a child that wasn't alive but fully formed. Sylvia was her name, and she was 9 pounds. And that set us into a long journey of grief that was just unbelievable and yet also very, very instructive. That shaped our understanding of ministry, of loss, and also what it really means to lament.
7: This was one major part of a series of losses that Mark and Sarah experienced in relation to childbearing.
8: Yeah, little did we know that was only the beginning. One of the scariest things about grief is the fear that it won't go away or that something will happen again. And there were multiple miscarriages, a false positive pregnancy, moments when, frankly, we wondered, God, are you mean? Like, what is going on? And then all of the emotions connected with that that we're trying to think through, knowing that God isn't mean. But when you're in the midst of

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